United States is continuing to bombard Iran amidst an intensifying standoff over the Strait of Hormuz. We'll speak with Dropsite News co-founder Jeremy Scahill. Stay with us.

0: From Pacifica Radio in Los Angeles, this is The Bradcast, as heard on KPFK, 90.7 FM in L.A., 98.7 in Santa Barbara, 93.7 in San Diego, 99.5 FM in Ridgecrest and China Lake. Elsewhere in California, in Red Bluff and Redding on KFOI, Round Mountains, KKRN, up in Oregon on the Central Coast on KYAQ, Cottage Grove's Queso, Eugene's KEPW, Lanchester, Pennsylvania's W News, Maui, Hawaii's KAKU, in Columbus, Ohio on WGRN, Palinville, New York's WLPP, Rochester, New York's WRFZ, down in New Orleans on WHIV, out in Gallatin, Mexico on KNIZ, Concord, New Hampshire's WNHN, Fayetteville, Arkansas's KPSQ, in Seattle on KODX, Richmond, Virginia's WRWK, Fairmont, West Virginia's WEFR, Janesville, Wisconsin's WADR, Minneapolis, St. Paul's AM 950 KTNF. We also stream coast to coast and around the globe on the internets on the Progressive Voices Channel, Netroots Radio, Radio for Humans, NicoleSandler.com, Radio Free Brooklyn, No Lies Radio, Detour Talk, Delmarva FM, and most of your favorite podcast sites blanketing planet Earth. I'm Brad Friedman, your friendly investigative blogger, journalist, troublemaker, muckraker, and all-around swell fellow, says me from bradblog.com. Thank you very much for joining us today for another thrilling edition of The Bradcast. And yeah, that was a hell of a weekend, wasn't it, Desi Doyen? Your mic's not up. Oh, well, you don't get to talk.
1: Okay, can you hear me?
0: Now I can hear you.
1: Now you can hear me. Yes, that was a heck of a weekend with everything happening all at once again.
0: As is the case these days, though even more so, I would say, this past weekend than usual in the Trump era. We'll try to get you folks who were smart enough to get the hell out of the house and enjoy the summer for a little bit over the weekend, at least those that could get out of the house given the persistent climate change heat across much of the country in recent weeks. But we'll try to get folks all caught up on the key developments, and we will also be joined by a guest momentarily to discuss some of the direct fallout from one of the corrupted activist U.S. Supreme Court majority's worst decisions at end of term, specifically undermining decades of precedent by ignoring the statutory interests and constitutional powers of Congress to allow the president. Supreme Court allowed the president to fire the commissioners of independent executive agencies created by Congress to avoid specifically partisan control of those agencies by the White House. The Supreme Court's case in question allowed the president to fire a member of the Federal Trade Commission. But the ruling is now being applied to the members of all such independent bipartisan commissions created by Congress, like the FTC, the SEC, the FCC, the National Labor Relations Board, and beyond, including, in a case of interest to this program, for decades now, the Election Assistance Commission, or EAC, who on Friday saw the Trump administration fire all of its sitting members. No members left on the commission now in the middle of primary season and just months out from the critical midterm elections in November. More on that with my guest shortly. But first, among the many breaking news stories over the past several days and into Monday, because, we've seen a lot of shakeups in the U.S. Senate over the past few days. As you likely know, since we covered it closely over the past several weeks, on Friday, Maine's now former Democratic U.S. Senate candidate, Graham Plattner, he officially filed his paperwork, pulling his name from the November ballot. As the progressive oysterman and combat veteran from Iraq and Afghanistan was recently accused of sexual assault following a string of controversial disclosures, though none as serious as that. He is now out, and the State Democratic Party in Maine is in the process of standing up what they are describing as sort of a quickie state party convention to determine Plattner's replacement on the November ballot, to take on the state's vulnerable five-term Republican Senator Susan Collins in a race that Democrats had seen, and maybe still do, as one of their best opportunities this year to flip a Senate seat from red to blue in their still long shot fight of winning back the Senate majority this year and putting the brakes on Trump's runaway authoritarian agenda beginning next year. But that was hardly the only U.S. Senate-related shakeup over the weekend, as news broke late on Saturday night that four-term Republican U.S. Senator from South Carolina, Lindsey Graham, was pronounced dead after what appears to have been, according to a medical examiner's report on Sunday, a ruptured aorta. The 71-year-old senator, who our friend David Dayan of the American Prospect described over the weekend as having, quote, never met a war he didn't want to send your kids to, had just returned from a meeting in Ukraine with its president, Volodymyr Zelensky, where Graham reportedly is said to have gathered information to help seal a bipartisan deal for new sanctions against Russia, back here in the U.S., in one of the very few policy matters where Lindsey Graham was not necessarily a lapdog for Donald Trump, who has in turn been a lapdog for Russian President Vladimir Putin since even prior to his first term in office. With all of that, as you may imagine, there has been talk of a number of conspiracy theories regarding the sudden death of Graham right after his return from Ukraine within hours, though there has been no actual evidence to date to come to light suggesting anything but an unfortunate and sudden rupture of his aorta at his D.C. townhome related to the hardening of his arteries, according to the medical examiner. An official cause of death will be disclosed after toxicological and microscopic testing. But well before Graham's body had even cooled, much less been laid to rest, speculation and jockeying immediately began among Republicans in particular to determine who would replace Graham on the November ballot this year, as he easily won his primary for the Republican nomination back in June, just last month, to run again this November against a Democratic challenger, in this case, pediatrician Annie Andrews, in the otherwise very Republican state of South Carolina. State law mandates that the state Republican Party must now hold a convention to select a replacement candidate for the November ballot to take the place of Lindsey Graham. That convention is now scheduled to happen in August, as a number of potential candidates are jockeying to get into that contest. And at the same time, the state's Republican governor, under law, may, in the meantime, appoint an interim senator to take Graham's seat until next year in the closely divided U.S. Senate. On Monday afternoon, then, after support from Donald Trump himself, Republican Governor Henry McMaster announced that he will be appointing Lindsey Graham's sister, Darlene Graham Nordone, to serve out the remainder of Lindsey Graham's term. Graham Nordone is a longtime South Carolina public services official. She serves as the state vocational rehabilitation department's public information director and as a commissioner on the South Carolina Commission for the Blind. What she knows about Senate politics, foreign policy, federal level laws, I'm unclear on. But then again, I suspect Donald Trump just wants a compliant Graham to fill in the shoes of the previous compliant Graham. We will have more on those now jockeying to take Lindsey Graham's spot on the November ballot in the days ahead, I'm certain. Though suffice to say for now, given the narrow margin that Republicans hold in the U.S. House, the party has been frowning on the idea of any House member stepping aside from that chamber to run for the Senate at this late date. So they will be looking outside of the U.S. House for someone to run for that spot in South Carolina. And if there wasn't enough going on, enough ongoing uncertainty and shakeup regarding this year's Senate elections and the ongoing state of the Senate itself with its narrow Republican majority, well, we finally received at least some news over the weekend regarding the condition of former Republican Senate leader Mitch McConnell, who nobody had seen for the past 4 weeks as he missed dozens of votes in the upper chamber after what a local 911 call audio transcript had characterized as an unconscious person at his home who appeared to have suffered a cardiac arrest and required CPR, that according to the 911 audio. There had been much speculation, however, in recent days that the 84-year-old McConnell had in fact died during that incident or was otherwise incapacitated in the hospital. The speculation was that Republicans did not want news of either his death or incapacitation to occur until after August 3. Why August 3? Well, that would be the deadline in the state of Kentucky, when after which the state's governor could no longer call a special election to fill McConnell's vacant seat, and that seat would remain empty. While most states allow a sitting governor to name an interim appointment to represent the state following a vacancy in a U.S. House Senate seat, as we have just now seen in South Carolina, different story in Kentucky when Democrat Andy Beshear won his statewide election to become governor back in 2019. Well, when that happened, when a Democrat would be running this ostensibly Republican state, McConnell was instrumental in working with the state legislature to change the law in order to deny a sitting governor, since the state had just elected a Democratic one, to deny the governor from being able to appoint an interim senator in the event of a vacancy, perhaps like Mitch McConnell's own. The seat would have to then be filled by a special election. Instead, the way that most vacated U.S. House seats are filled. Now, McConnell had already announced his retirement for the end of this term. Primary elections in May determined that Republican Congressman Andy Barr would face off against Democratic former Kentucky State Rep Charles Booker for McConnell's seat next year. But were McConnell to die or otherwise become unable to serve out his term, and all of that happens before August 3rd, well, in that case, a special election would be called to fill the remainder of McConnell's term throughout the end of the year, when the winner of the regular general election would then take over in January. Now, Republicans in Kentucky are said to be concerned that a special election might produce an unelectable MAGA Republican nominee that could theoretically then lose to a Democrat, given the fact that even though the bluegrass state is nominally deep red, the Democrat, Andy Beshear, has been elected as governor twice in Kentucky's off-year statewide elections. So it's not unheard of for the idea that a Democrat could win an election in a statewide election in Kentucky, depending on who he or she might be running against.
1: Yeah, there does seem to be so much of at least a blue wave going. It might actually crash across Kentucky if given the opportunity.
0: And it's exactly that opportunity that Republicans would like to avoid. So for the moment, Republicans really need Mitch McConnell to hang on for at least a few more weeks, at least until after the August 3rd deadline, before either dying or, yes, announcing his retirement from the U.S. Senate. And when McConnell issued no statement, nor photograph, nor other proof of life over the last 4 weeks, many had speculated that he may already be dead, but that the news was being kept from the public until after August 3rd. Well, as of Sunday, following the death of his good friend, Lindsey Graham, McConnell's office finally released a statement attributed to the 84-year-old seven-term senator, explaining, as AP summarized, Senator Mitch McConnell on Sunday revealed for the first time that a fall led to his hospitalization, breaking the silence about his condition after weeks of mounting speculation about the Kentucky Republican's health. McConnell, 84, said in a statement, not a video statement, by the way, just a written statement, make of that what you will. He said in a statement that he also suffered a case of mild pneumonia and has undergone a battery of testing as doctors try to determine what led to his fall. He explained the four-week silence about his condition by saying that, quote, folks of my generation often hesitate to share the vulnerability that comes with growing older, unquote.
1: Do you believe that that's the real reason?
0: I was going to ask you, are you buying that?
1: No, I'm not. In fact, I think what may have happened was when I understand that Governor Andy Beshear, again, a Democrat, mm-hmm. suggested that, hey, if I don't hear from McConnell, I might just go ahead and appoint a Democrat to this seat. He ought to talk up soon.
0: Well,
1: and it looks like that helped.
0: And it looks like it might have helped, although there's also a question about the law, whether Beshear can do that, since they have changed the law, although there are state constitutional questions about whether that law preventing the Democratic governor from being able to name a replacement for McConnell, whether that meets state constitutional muster, whether it would be challenged and it would allow Beshear to then appoint another Democrat to the U.S. Senate, at least through the end of the year.
1: Or at least, you know, Beshear could potentially take Donald Trump's tactic and just do it. And dare them to sue him and stop.
0: Which he might do.
1: Yeah.
0: Though, as long as there is apparently signs of life, if we are to buy what they're releasing from McConnell's office, they say he's now in a rehab center and that he will, he will not be returning to the U.S. Senate, quote, quite yet.
1: Well, I guess they're going to have to stop with all the Weekend at Bernie's jokes that they were doing.
0: Well,
1: Some folks on social media.
0: Well, I don't know. He said he continues to work with his staff on Senate business in the meantime. And his statement was accompanied by a photo of the senator sitting up and smiling from his hospital bed with his wife, Elaine Chao. She's Donald Trump's former Secretary of Transportation during his first term. She's standing by his side. Whether the photo is legit, it's impossible to know. But that's where that story fits at the moment. In fact, Jimmy Kimmel put a photo of himself out on Twitter saying, for those who are asking, I'm fine. And it was the exact same photograph of McConnell and Chao, but with Jimmy Kimmel's face over McConnell's face. And it looked pretty good. It looked just as good. It looked like, well, that fake picture could be real. Is McConnell's picture just as fake? Who knows? In any event, I guess we will

0: Trump, of course, is ignoring it. And as of late, last week, announced that his so-called 60-day truce via memorandum of agreement with Iran was, quote, over. Not even halfway through the 60 days. And as he described his negotiating partners in Iran as, quote, scum and, quote, evil people. As that happened, his bombing of Iran would continue again until morale improves. Predictably, over the weekend, as the U.S. commenced more bombing in retaliation, they say, of Iran's attacks on ships in the Strait of Hormuz, not using the route through Iranian waters as Iran had insisted, and as those ships claimed they had a right to not use the Iranian waters. Well, in that memorandum of understanding signed by the great dealmaker Donald Trump, which we discussed a great deal on one of our broadcasts last week with Roosevelt University political scientist and Middle Eastern affairs expert David Ferris. You can download that online or stream it online at bradblog.com either way. Over the weekend, amid these volleys by the U.S. against Iran and by Iran against neighboring states housing U.S. military bases, Iran declared that the strait is closed again to commercial traffic, once again choking off 20% of the world's oil and gas supplies, as well as fertilizer and many other products, seizing control once again in response to U.S. attacks on the Islamic Republic, under the premise that they believe that the U.S. violated this memorandum of agreement, and the U.S. believes that Iran did. But in fact, that agreement, as we discussed with David Ferris last week, actually allows Iran to keep, you know, to charge them fees to do so. It's an agreement that was signed by Donald Trump. As AP reports today, the U.S. military said it struck dozens of sites on Monday in response to an Iranian, including air defense systems, radar sites, missile and drone equipment, and small boats, all of which Trump has said had been completely obliterated. Haven't been. Missile alert sirens, in turn, sounded three times on Monday in Bahrain, home to the U.S. Navy's Fifth Fleet. There was no immediate. Its consulate in Iraq had been attacked. It did not immediately blame anyone for the attack or disclose damages or casualties there. The oil-rich kingdom, home to attacking what it described as, quote, several border points and to the Kuwait Petroleum Corporation. And four Iranian missiles in an incident that, quote, resulted in zero casualties or material damage, forces and aircrafts, which are becoming, quite difficult for a lot of these Middle East countries who thought that these U.S. bases would somehow. Meeting with Gulf leaders last month, Secretary of State Marco Rubio had spoken forcefully through the strait, saying, quote, that's international water on earth that supports having to pay money to go through the straits. Rubio also said there was, quote, zero support among the Gulf countries for any sort of tolls or fees or anything that charges for the use of international waters. The president's made it clear that is not going to happen.
1: It's an international waterway. No country is allowed to charge tolls or fees on an international waterway. That's exactly the world, and that's the way we expect it'll be here. So I don't think we have anybody to convince around here in that regard. I think all the countries in this region would agree with us.
0: Yeah, nobody to convince around there. It's a funny thing. Following Iran's announcement that they were closing the strait again over the weekend, citing U.S. violations of the Memorandum of Understanding and the 60-day truce, Donald Trump, in a post on his failing social media site on Monday, announced, quote, we are reinstating the Iranian blockade, so named because it is only stopping Iran's ships or customers from entering or leaving. The USA, in all quotes, so you know he means it, the guardian of the Hormuz Strait. We will be reimbursed at the rate of 20% on all cargo shipped for any and all costs necessary. Very volatile section of the world. So after his own Secretary of State

0: Marco Rubio announced that there will never be a toll on crossing the international waterways of the Strait of Hormuz. Donald Trump announced that, well, we, the United States of America, would henceforth be charging a 20% toll on the value of all ships passing through the strait, that American servicemen and women would somehow be protecting exactly the type of forever war which Donald Trump pretended to run on preventing the U.S. from ever entering.
1: Fine point on that. Yeah. Iran, when it was discussing charging tolls for cargo going through the Strait of Hormuz, they were talking about maybe, you know, 1% toll, not 20%.
0: Oh, yeah. No, and Iran pointed that out. Iran's foreign minister, Abbas Araghchi, mocked Trump on social media and Iran's position. So how, you know, the U.S. can never tell Iran that they cannot charge for tolls is who knows now how that could happen. Quote, this is from Iran's foreign minister. POTUS is absolutely right. Whoever provides secure compensated for this service, Araghchi wrote on Twitter, X, adding, quote, Iran has always been the guardian of the strait and will and is, of course, too much. We will be fair, he wrote. The International Maritime Organization, that's the UN's agency overseeing international shipping, said that it was waiting to find out more about Trump's proposal, but remained other ways. That is just not how this works anywhere on the planet until maybe now. They noted in a statement, quote, there is no legal basis through which to introduce mandatory tolls simply to transit through a strait. Of course, Donald Trump has never been a big fan of legal bases for anything. With Trump's announcement that the U.S. intended to blockade the Iranian blockade of the strait and charge tolls for its use, oil prices immediately jumped once again on Monday, with both U.S. West Texas Intermediate rising more than 5% and the global benchmark Brent crude spiking nearly 10% last I checked, once again topping $80 a barrel, costs for which should be reflected in your prices both at the gas pump and everywhere else in the coming days, because there has never been a greater negotiator and deal maker than Donald Trump. But never fear what Donald Trump is doing to U.S. foreign policy around the world. He's also at least trying to do to our elections in this country. Maybe he'll even take a toll for casting your vote. In any case, the news late last week that he has fired the heads, the commissioners on the U.S. Election Assistance Commission, right in the middle of the primaries and just months before this November's critical midterm elections. Well, what does that mean for you and I and American democracy itself? Let's take a quick break and we will come back with Susan Greenhall of the nation's one of the nation's premier longtime election security champions and advocates. She joins us live next right here on the broadcast. I'm Brad Friedman.
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No, we ain't. 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Primary elections in advance of this year's critical November midterms have slowed down a little bit in recent weeks around the July 4 holiday. Things should begin heating up again soon with Arizona holding its primaries on July 21, including in Phoenix's Maricopa County, the second largest

0: largest voting jurisdiction in the nation, and one that Donald Trump is still pretending that he won back in 2020, despite every inspection of those election results, even by his own team of inspectors. They in fact, found that Donald Trump actually lost in Arizona by more votes than was originally reported by the state. But with that election, and more importantly, the November elections now just 113 days away as we go to air, but who's counting? AP reported on Friday, President Donald Trump has ousted members of a bipartisan Federal Election Commission that resisted his efforts to require would-be voters to document their U.S. citizenship before registering. The White House confirmed the executive action against members of the Elections Assistance Commission, or EAC, which distributes federal grants to states to run elections, oversees the testing of voting systems, and maintains the National Voter Registration Form. The National Voter Registration Form was mandated by Congress to make it easier for voters in all 50 states to be able to register in their own state after, well, certain jurisdictions, certain states with a history of discrimination at the polls often made it very difficult, at least for certain types of voters, to be able to register to vote at all. Trump had wanted the EAC to change the National Voter Registration Form to mandate that documents must be provided proving citizenship, somewhat defeating the point of the simple National Registration Form. AP reports that though the move likely won't have major effects on the November midterms, we'll hope they're right, it is the latest instance of the Republican president trying to exert White House influence over how U.S. elections are conducted, despite presidents having no constitutional role in how elections are run at all. It is also the first test of Trump's newly expanded presidential powers after his corrupted activist U.S. Supreme Court majority overturned more than a century of precedent in order to rule that this president, at least, can fire members of independent agency boards as created by congressional statute, and he can do so without cause. The president removed the four-seat commission's two Democratic members on Friday, Thomas Hicks and Benjamin Hovland. The panel's Republican member, Christy McCormick, resigned, and former Republican Commissioner Donald Palmer had already left his post voluntarily earlier this year, leaving zero commissioners on the U.S. Elections Assistance Commission, a commission created following the 2000 election by the Help America Vote Act in order to make it easier for states to run elections and test voting machines for flaws and other tasks like that. Trump has repeatedly tried to reshape voting regulations, despite having no constitutional mandate to do so, even though the U.S. Constitution grants control of elections to the states, not the president, and occasionally to Congress, but not the president. Citing that separation of powers, courts have blocked most of Trump's two executive orders that sought to reshape voting. Trump has also launched an investigation of his 2020 loss at the cost of hundreds of millions of dollars as he continues to falsely insist that he lost in 2020 due to fraud, which no one has been able to find any evidence for to this day, 6 years later. On Capitol Hill, the leading Democrats with election oversight responsibility, yes, Congress does have a role in elections, unlike the White House, they said that Trump, rather than bolstering U.S. election integrity, is now further politicizing the voting process. Senator Alex Padilla, Democrat of California, who formerly served as the Secretary of State out here in California, and Congressman Joe Morrell, Democrat of New York, they issued a statement in response to the firing on Friday, noting, quote, President Trump is trying to dismantle yet another independent guardrail of our democracy designed to keep elections fair and secure, purging commissioners, they said, just months before the midterm elections, and further gutting support for our state and local election officials is a blatant part of his plan to politicize our elections and enable more unlawful and dangerous election interference. The lawmakers noted that the Supreme Court's conservative majority, and I put conservative, that word in air quotes, enabled Trump's move with his decision to, quote, upend decades of executive power to appease this president. While the White House statement did not offer a specific reason for Trump's action, the Supreme Court said he no longer even has to have a reason. The commission has previously declined to change the National Voter Registration Form to require documentation of an applicant's U.S. citizenship, as Trump urged in a sweeping executive order last March that has largely been blocked by the courts. Though the form itself does not require citizenship documents, voter registration materials from the agency make clear that it is already illegal to falsely claim U.S. citizenship in order to vote. And vanishingly few non-citizens have actually cast votes in any elections anywhere in the country for decades now, though not for lack of Republicans trying to find them having done so, which really is not that hard when and if it happens. But it is so rare that there's no more than a handful of such incidents in any state, anywhere in the country, and certainly not enough to throw a presidential election anywhere. It was not clear whether Trump planned to nominate new members immediately or leave the positions vacant, a move that months ahead of a midterm election could prevent the agency from distributing new grants to state and local election offices and perhaps complicate its role in overseeing testing and certification of voting systems around the country. Now, I, here at the Bradcast and in much more detail at bradblog.com over the past 20 years, have covered the EAC in great detail. Most specifically, the failings of the EAC in particular, where it came to their mandate to test new electronic voting systems and keep a publicly available database of reported problems and vulnerabilities in those systems. The EAC, at least in my opinion, has been terrible for 20 years. It has never met its promise from when it was created, and yet they do play key roles in our elections, which, with no sitting commissioners, as far as I can tell, they will simply be unable to do at all between now and November, at least until new commissioners are somehow appointed, if they ever are. Joining us now is longtime indefatigable election integrity and transparency champion and advocate and senior advisor on election security at freespeechforpeople.org. Yes, it's our old friend Susan Greenhall joining us again today. Hey, thanks, Susan, for stepping up to join us on this bizarre topic today.
1: Hey, Brad, thanks for having me.
0: This is a weird one. It kind of puts me in this weird space I mentioned, but apparently I'm not the only one. I spoke with an election official on Sunday at, let's just say, a major metropolitan elections office, and she basically told me, yeah, we've spent the last 20 years fighting against the EAC, and now we're supposed to defend them. I don't know if her thoughts mirror yours, Susan, but what's your big picture takeaway thoughts here first on Trump firing essentially every member of the EAC just months before this year's elections?
1: Well, I don't know that I'd go as far as to say that I feel like now we have to defend them. I think that we can call out this unprecedented and inappropriate and really chilling power grab by the president to step in and fire the EAC commissioners, mm-hmm. while at the same time identifying that they really failed on so many fronts on their mission, and their inability to address some of the things regarding election system security may actually have helped contribute to their own downfall. Wow. And I can elaborate on that a little bit more if you want me to.
0: Well, yeah, sure. Go ahead. I assume that you're talking about their failures to properly oversee the nation's voting systems as per their mandate has earned them few friends in the Trump administration, which has been skeptical of not just masses of non-citizens voting, but they also claim that it is voting machines that have been used to steal elections, including Trump's 2020 election.
1: Yeah, I think that's right. You and I both know that we have, they're well-documented security problems with voting machines, mm-hmm. That they've been inadequately regulated by the EAC, and there's been inadequate oversight. The testing and certification program has always been woefully insufficient.
0: You're putting it nicely, but yes, yes, go ahead. Yeah.
1: But I don't know all your viewers know that our organization actually brought a lawsuit against the EAC a couple mm-hmm. years ago, alleging that they had improperly permitted the inclusion of wireless modems in voting systems in the newer voting system standards, mm-hmm. what's known as the Voluntary Voting System Guidelines 2.0. The EAC developed voting system standards back in 2005. It took them over 16 years to update them. Not that technology moves very quickly or mm-hmm. anything, you know, Brad. So you wouldn't really need to be updating those standards more frequently.
0: No, and 16 years is plenty.
1: Obviously. Yes, I'm being sarcastic, yeah. Obviously. But the original draft that it had been presented to the commission, to the commissioners, by the Technical Guidelines Development Committee, responsible for giving technical guidance, mm-hmm. Included a provision that would ban the inclusion of wireless networking devices. Mm-hmm. The EAC, then the commissioners, and the staff apparently had been meeting behind closed doors with vendors, which if it is as we understand it, is a violation of the Sunshine Act and mm-hmm. open meetings laws. And then they made changes to the draft of the Voluntary Voting System Guidelines to allow those wireless networking devices. Mm-hmm. And that is a bad thing, to have wireless networking devices yep. in voting systems. And we keep hearing voting machines are never connected to the internet. But if you're putting wireless modems into them, then they can connect to the internet. And sometimes they are actually intentionally connecting to the internet. Mm-hmm. And the EAC enabled all of this. And this is something that, even a broken clock is right twice a day. The Trump administration had latched onto that the inclusion of wireless modems in voting machines mm-hmm. is a bad thing. And that is something on which we can actually agree upon.
0: Yes, yes. But let me add a but here.
1: Yeah.
0: And I agree with you on all of that. And I'm delighted to hear that the Trump administration at least pretends to give a damn about it. I'm not sure that they do, but let's say that they do. In order to change that process, you have to have commissioners who can change that process. There are now no commissioners on the EAC, and my understanding is that according to HAVA, there are to be, I think it's two Democratic nominees, two Republican nominees, voted on by Congress, given to the president to have him named to the commission. Correct me if I don't have that process just right, but generally speaking, even if Trump wanted to fill these positions to somehow do something good, could he do so, to your knowledge, without Democratic appointees nominated to the commission and willing to serve on a Trump commission like that?
1: Well, I think the requirement is that not more than two from the same party. So I do think you could see a scenario where you have two Republicans and then maybe two independents.
0: Okay.
1: Which is concerning. Typically the nominees have been promoted or suggested by leadership in the House and the Senate from the minority and the majority party. That is not in HAVA. So that's not a statutory requirement. Mm. That's been the norm and the tradition, and that means nothing these days.
0: Right.
1: So I don't know who we're going to see nominated from Trump. I expect that he is going to nominate people that he wants to be put in there. But my broader point is that they kind of opened themselves up to all sorts of criticism from all sides, and from mm-hmm. the Trump administration and from others, by really acting as an agency captured by the vendors yep. rather than an agency that's interested in exerting its statutory oversight to make improvements for our election process and our systems for all of the voters.
0: One of the key elements, well, there's a few things that they are supposed to do, as I mentioned, giving grants, and I think that's actually very important, giving out grants to election officials around the country who need money, who are often shortchanged in all of this, to help them stand up elections, oftentimes in, you know, small rural areas. There will now, until there's a commissioner, I think nobody available to sign off on those grants. That's somewhat alarming in advance of November. They also go ahead.
1: I'm sorry, God. I think they can give out the grants even without the commissioners. The commissioners don't typically vote on the grant making process in each individual grant.
0: Okay.
1: Process so or award, so I think that can continue at the staff level, but okay. Go on, please. I'm sorry.
0: Well, no that's okay. Then the other thing was, I sort of mentioned it in the intro there, they publish the National Voter Registration Form, what it would take in order to have a vote of commissioners in order to change that form. I would think they would have to have commissioners in place to do that. Then I think that it would be challenged, by the way, in the courts. But is it your understanding that the commissioners, that there would have to actually be commissioners to vote on such a change to the registration form?
1: I do think that there would have to be commissioners to vote on the change to the voter registration form.
0: Mm-hmm.
1: But there has been and there's been a history where there was a very conservative Republican executive director at the EAC about a decade ago that tried to allow an individual state to change the voter registration form so that they could require documentary proof of citizenship.
0: Mm-hmm.
1: That they ended up getting sued and that got shot down. I'm concerned, though, that we may see some creative activity from the staff at the staff level. Maybe they'll try that trick again. Maybe mm-hmm. they'll try it under some different guise. I think we can't rule that out.
0: So there are a lot of reasons to be concerned. You also mentioned, I mean, sort of the other big thing that the EAC is known for is standing up the testing regime. You've already mentioned, Susan Greenhall, how the EAC has been overly friendly to the vendors, to the voting machine companies themselves, often overlooking flaws that are found during testing by a handful of testing labs, by the way, that are also stood up by the EAC, but I believe paid for those tests by the voting machine companies themselves, creating an interesting, rather absurd conflict of interest, at least as I see it. But you know, at this point, this late in the game, this late before November, is it fair to say that voting systems are already locked in, that there wouldn't be any additional testing, at least between now and November, when it comes to voting systems? Or is there the possibility that damage can still occur with having no commissioners between now and November regarding the voting machines?
1: Well, I think the testing program will continue. And the testing of the voting machines takes a long time. It's usually at least a year, sometimes more.
0: Mm-hmm.
1: So anything that's currently in the process is going to continue. And the staff can accept new applications. And so that overall program will continue.
0: Mm-hmm.
1: What I'm concerned about is any changes that might be made to the process to enable the decertification of voting systems before or after the election to try and discredit the elections. And I say this because back in September of last year, the EAC put out a press release saying that it had met with the vendors to get information about which of their systems are running software which has reached end of life or has been sunsetted, which means the vendors no longer support the software and give it security updates. And I'm talking about commercial off-the-shelf software mm-hmm. that is incorporated into voting systems. So meaning the underlying operating system, maybe it's Microsoft Windows or Linux or something like that.
2: Mm-hmm.
1: And this has long been a problem and something that people like myself have been raising with the EAC and saying, hey, these voting systems are going to have software that is either reach its end of life, or maybe it hasn't, it's not regularly receiving security updates,
2: right?
1: Because the vendors don't want to pay to have the certification tests done each time there's a new security update. But that there should be a program or some sort of requirement in the program that, say, every 3 to 6 months, they have to update their software with the latest security patches. And when there's an announcement that their underlying software is going to reach end of life, within a year or two, they need to start transitioning to a newer system or some sort of requirements that will cause the vendors to proactively be applying security updates and getting rid of end-of-life software.
2: Well, good luck having that happen. I mean, that's something we've been fighting for years.
1: And it's fallen on deaf ears for a long time. So it was really a surprise that the EAC seemed to be taking this up in September of last year, but they weren't talking about developing that sort of proactively responsible program. Instead, they were talking about just decertifying or decommissioning voting systems with end-of-life software. That sent up all kinds of red flags for me.
2: I've got just a minute or two here, Susan. That's okay. And I want to get very quickly your thoughts on this. Sort of related. Trump has been, you know, he's been doing a lot of stuff, I think, largely to frighten people about this November's elections. The idea that he could, you know, declare a national emergency, seize the voting systems. I don't think that Americans and state officials are going to stand for that. I think that, you know, being frightened about what he might do to undermine our elections this year, I think is exactly what he wants us to be, frightened. And I don't think it's going to work. I think Americans don't want to have their elections messed with. And whatever he does, I think it's important that we know about it, but that voters will push back to overcome it twice as hard if he does. Your very quick thoughts on that notion.
1: I definitely agree. And there's also has been public polling which shows that voters are more determined to go out and vote when they are learn that mm-hmm. somebody might be trying to challenge their right to vote. So I think we need to be clear-eyed, wide-eyed, mm-hmm. prepared, and determined to go out and vote and keep our elections and then keep our democracy.
2: And by the way, I think that his whole push for the SAVE Act, for documentary proof of citizenship, I mean, even if it passed tomorrow, and it's not because they don't have the votes for it in the Senate, but even if it did pass, I don't think, in truth, he actually wants it to pass. I think he wants to have a, you know, get out of blame free card at the end. If his party takes a beating this fall, he can say, see, I told you they'd steal it from us if we didn't demand proof of citizenship. I think it's little more than an excuse in advance for an election that he knows that he's about to take a thumping in. Your thoughts on that?
1: I think that makes a lot of sense. It's a straw man created so there's an excuse at the end of the day.
2: Mm-hmm.
1: Yeah, very much, very, very, very possible. The strategy there.
2: Yes. He'll do whatever, obviously, he will do whatever he needs to do to not to accept responsibility for anything. That's what I think. That's all it all is about. But I do think it's important people understand what he is doing, but to not be frightened by it. Don't let this guy scare you. Susan Greenhall, as I said, longtime election integrity and transparency and security champion. Now the senior advisor on election security at freespeechforpeople.org, which continues to do God's work over there. Very important organization. Hope you will support them. And you can find Susan herself on the Blue Skies at Susan Greenhall. And, of course, over at freespeechforpeople.org. Susan, always a delight speaking with you. I suspect we'll be doing so, I hope, between now and November.
1: Thank you so much.
2: Thank you. All right, we got to get out. Thanks to everyone. Sorry we weren't able to get to phones today. We'll try to make another run at it next week. I'm sure it'll be a slow news week. Until then, my thanks to our producer, Desi Doyen, to our board operator, Charlie Gonzalez. You made it. You survived. Well done, sir. And to all of you for spending a portion of your day or night with us. If you missed any portion of today's program, download it anytime for free at bradblog.com. You can drop an email if you like. I am bradcast@bradblog.com. And you'll find me on the social medias, especially Blue Sky, not that Toilet X. Either way, you'll find me at the Brad Blog. See you there. Until we see you here, hopefully tomorrow, I'm Brad Friedman. Good luck, world.

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0: Hello and welcome to Background Briefing, available 24/7 at backgroundbriefing.org. I'm Ian Masters, and today we'll look into a number of stories and issues in the news. We'll begin with Democratic fratricide ahead of the must-win election if we are to prevent a fascist takeover of the country by a criminal insurrectionist busily plotting a second coup. With Democratic Socialists pitted against centrist Democrats, it is already likely the must-win Senate seats in Maine and Michigan will be Republican victories handed to them by Democratic disunion, prompting a visibly angry James Carville to blame Senator Bernie Sanders. The Democratic strategist blasted Sanders for supposedly causing, quote, the most catastrophic event of the century, blaming him for Hillary Clinton's 2016 loss while accusing so-called left-wing idiots of today of jeopardizing Democratic chances in November, arguing, quote, how did Trump win? I'll tell you how, because goddamn Bernie Sanders is the reason that Donald Trump is president. You hear me? Joining us is the chief strategist for Bernie Sanders' 2016 presidential campaign, Tad Devine, a Democratic political strategist with over 30 years of experience. Prior to serving as the chief strategist for Bernie Sanders' 2016 campaign, he was a senior advisor in Al Gore's 2000 campaign and John Kerry's 2004 presidential campaign. In addition to his political work and media consulting, he has held academic positions at Boston University, the Harvard Kennedy School, and George Washington University, among others. And he's the author of the new book just out, How the Democrats Screwed Bernie. Then, just following the announcement of the replacement for the late Senator Lindsey Graham by the governor of South Carolina, we'll speak with Danielle Vinson, a professor of political science at Furman University in South Carolina. The author of Local Media Coverage of Congress and Its Members, she has written numerous articles about the intersections of politics and the media, and as a native South Carolinian, frequently speaks to the press about South Carolina politics. Then finally, we'll speak with James Livingston, Professor Emeritus of History at Rutgers University and the author of six books, including No More Work, Why Full Employment is a Bad Idea, and the forthcoming book, The Intellectual Earthquake, How Pragmatism Changed the World, 1898 to 2008. And he has an article at Project Syndicate. We will discuss ruling class clowns. And joining us now, Tad Devine, a Democratic political strategist with over 30 years of experience. Prior to serving as chief strategist for Bernie Sanders' 2016 presidential campaign, he was a senior advisor in Al Gore's 2000 campaign and John Kerry's 2004 presidential campaign. In addition to his political work and media consulting, he has held academic positions at Boston University, the Harvard Kennedy School, and George Washington University, among others. And he's the author of the new book, Just Out, How the Democrats Screwed Bernie. Welcome to Background Briefing, Tad Devine.
1: Thank you, Ian. Great to be with you.
0: Well, thanks for joining us, Tad. And on Friday, a visibly angry James Carville blasted Bernie Sanders for supposedly causing the most catastrophic event of this century, blaming him for Hillary Clinton's 2016 loss. While accusing, quote, left-wing idiots of today of jeopardizing Democrats' chances in November, arguing, quote, how did Trump win? I'll tell you how, because goddamn Bernie Sanders is the reason that Donald Trump is president. You hear me? So I take it, Tad, you have a different opinion.
1: I certainly do. I've known James for many years. You know, we've been friends. But on this item, we must very much disagree. Bernie Sanders is not the reason that Hillary Clinton lost the election in 2016. And I also disagree with James that when he says, well, anybody who's going to, you know, call themselves a democratic socialist needs to get out of the Democratic Party. I think that's the worst possible advice we could give people. And I'm happy to speak to both of those things. Hillary Clinton, she did an event with David Remnick recently in New York where he asked her, why do you think you lost? And she said, well, you know, the Russian emails got leaked. Comey did a press conference. And, you know, I made a mistake with my own emails as Secretary of State. And that's why I lost. That was her explanation. And I would respectfully submit that I don't think that is the correct analysis either. I think Hillary Clinton lost in 2016 because it was a change election. And there was only one change candidate that that electorate could connect with. And that, unfortunately for America and the world, was Donald Trump. And I also disagree that we should try to run people out of the Democratic Party who associate with the Democratic Socialists of America, because I worked for Al Gore in 2000, and I saw that a third party candidate, Ralph Nader, pulling a small percentage of the vote could actually change the outcome in a lot of states. And even in states that we won, like Washington State and Oregon. And I will tell you, at the end of the campaign, I mean, I was really responsible for the day-to-day operations of the campaign in 2000. We were sending people to Washington State, Oregon State, the weekend before the election. We were advertising in places that we should have won much more easily. Bush was in double digits at one point in time, a couple of weeks out in both of those states. So the idea that we're going to run people out of our party or encourage them to form a third party to the left, to me, is preposterous if we want to win elections. We need to bring people in.
0: Well, Hillary Clinton could have added to the list of why she lost. Jill Stein also took votes away, right?
1: Sure, absolutely. And, you know, I think the Democratic Party needs to be inclusive. And yes, we may disagree on the way to get where we all want to go, but I think, you know, we can work that out amongst ourselves and figure out an agenda that can work for working people. So I don't see it that way. And really, the idea that Bernie, you know, a defeat is the reason that Trump won. I mean, it strikes me as preposterous on its face. I mean, what were we supposed to do? Just say, well, let's anoint Hillary Clinton because the Democratic establishment has decided that they will anoint her. You know, if anything, him getting into that race helped to move her forward on issues like living wages, a minimum wage, you know, a more progressive outlook on issues like healthcare. There were a lot of things that I think, she achieved some movement on because the voters were demanding that. And I don't see how he beat her. I do see how he would have won in 2016 if he had been the nominee, because, you know, all the polls said he would have won. All the places which resembled a general election, like Wisconsin, Michigan, New Hampshire, places where independents could vote in either their Democratic or Republican primary, Bernie won practically every one of those events all across the country. And even Trump's own pollster at the Harvard Post-Election Review, when asked who would have won if Sanders was the nominee, Tony Fabrizio got up in front of a whole room full of people while everything was being recorded and said Bernie would have won. You know, so that's the truth. And it's not just my opinion, it's the opinion of a lot of people.
0: But Tad, my understanding is that Trump was terrified that Hillary Clinton would choose Bernie as her running mate because he knew that he was, you know, he's a faux populist, whereas Bernie is the real populist. And he was very careful, Trump, throughout the campaign, never to trash Bernie because he was trying to win over Bernie voters. So is that your understanding? And is it your understanding, being on the inside as Bernie's chief strategist, why was there any talk of him being on the ticket? And for the life of me, I do not understand why she chose a vice president who was not inspiring.
1: Well, I don't think there was certainly no outreach to Bernie to ever be on the ticket or you know, background check or anything of that nature that went on. And by the way, after the California primary, when we flew back to Burlington, we had a meeting in Bernie's living room. I write about it in the book. And at that meeting, you know, after we discussed a lot of things, one thing that came up was, you know, a question that someone asked, what about, you know, vice president? Or Bernie, actually. Bernie said, who do you think she'll pick for vice president? I said, well, I think Tim Kaine, probably. And you know, and he was kind of surprised, because not that he didn't like or respect or even admire Senator Kaine, but he just didn't see it. And I said, well, listen, you need to understand, their theory of the race is very different than ours. We think that we have to expand the electorate the way Obama did, get young people, for instance, to come out in very large numbers, as Obama did in both 2008 and 2012, get other people, working people, into the mix for the Democrats. And their theory of the case is the electorate is more stagnant. Some people are in the middle. We need someone like Tim Kaine who represents, you know, basically steady as she goes as the message. Meanwhile, the voting public in 2016 was demanding change. So, you know, I think, you know, if she had selected Bernie, you know, he could have appealed to a lot of people who basically either decided to stick it out or vote for a third party candidate.
0: All vote for Trump.
1: Yeah. Yeah, a lot of them voted for Trump, and Trump picked up a lot of the rhetoric that Bernie was using on issues, but then he added to it his own unique flavor of racism and xenophobia and every other phobia I think that we know in politics, and that was his witch's brew that he served to the American people.
0: So in your book, Tad Devine, How Democrats Screwed Bernie, you talk about when you first met with him to become his chief strategist, and you discussed opposition research against him. My understanding is that the Republicans had bought from the KGB videos of Bernie's honeymoon trip to Moscow. I don't know whether that's true or not, but you say there are other stuff that would surface, and you warned Bernie about that, and you tried to get him to explain why he wanted to run, and eventually he said to you, quote, "I'm sick and tired of being a effing backbencher." And I take it what he was meaning there by that is that he wanted to champion issues that would propel those issues to the forefront. Is that what it was about?
1: It was. Yeah. I mean, listen, I don't know anything about Russian videos, but I did know about things he had written many years before in alternative newspapers and magazines in Vermont. And, you know, so I pretty much knew that from having worked for him on the Senate race, you know, 10 years before and all the oppo that we did then. But, you know, I think if Bernie had, you know, been part of the, if he had been the nominee of the party, I think the Republicans would have gone after him for the public stuff, which is that he's a democratic socialist. And I think just like they're doing today, they would have characterized that as some form of communism. And I think it would have fallen flat on the ears of people who are looking for change. You know, these voters in all of these big states where we replicated the general electorate, which is, you know, where the Democrats and Republicans can vote in their primaries, but the independents can vote in either one, came out overwhelmingly in favor of Bernie Sanders in the big battleground states where we had those open primaries. So I really don't think any of the stuff in his background was disqualifying. I really don't. You know, he'd written some stuff years before, you know, when he was a young man, alternative publications. It was not well worded, but, you know, it in no way represented disqualification. I think he would have been ready to withstand the scrutiny, particularly against a guy like Trump, who was so disqualified, it's not even funny, but somehow made it through the gauntlet.
0: Right. So do you think, though, that if Bernie were to be asked, which he wasn't, obviously, by Hillary, would he, I'm imagining on the Democratic side, the Democratic Party, and we can talk about the so-called Democratic establishment, were leery of somebody that was a Democratic socialist as opposed to a Democrat. But the stars of the Democratic Party of today, AOC and Mayor Mamdani, both of whom are Democrats, right? So does Bernie see himself as a Democrat or a Democratic socialist?
1: I think he sees himself as a Democratic socialist. And I think he sought the nomination of the Democratic Party, but never really aspired to be part of it. You know, I mean, whereas Mamdani, you know, and AOC, I mean, I think they also identify as Democratic Socialists, but I think they identify as well as Democrats, members of the Democratic Party. I saw the mayor on a talk show soon after his election, and they asked him and said, "Well, you're a Democratic Socialist, but are you a Democrat?" He said, "Yes, I'm the nominee of the Democratic Party." So I think this sort of next generation is much more easily melding itself into the fabric of the Democratic Party, but also retaining their identity and political, you know, orientation as part of, you know, a group that aspires to do a lot of things for working people that the Democratic Party can and should do as well.
0: So, Tad, are you saying then that the fratricide between Democratic Socialists and Centrist Democrats is unnecessary? Because it does seem to be certainly affecting the Senate race in Maine and also possibly the Senate race in Michigan.
1: I think it's totally unnecessary. And I think it's, and I, from my perspective, it's grounded in something that is not good for the Democratic Party. When we say we don't have room for people who are Democratic Socialists to be part of our party, we're excluding a large and growing number of people. Instead, we should recognize that the political formula to win elections is not necessarily what Bill Clinton did in 1992. I think in 1992, that was the right formula. But remember, Bill Clinton won the election in 1992 with 43% of the popular vote. And even though he was a very successful president in his first term, and an incumbent president running for re-election against, you know, a Republican nominee who was much weaker, he still did not get 50% of the vote in his re-election campaign. I think what we need to do is look more towards the model of President Obama, who ran pretty much against the establishment of the party when he won the nomination in 2008, but built a coalition, a new forward-looking young coalition of people. Obama won states in 2008 that Democrats hadn't won for generations. He won North Carolina, he won Indiana. And in those two states in 2008, the only age cohort that he won was 18 to 29 year olds. All of the other age groups he lost, not by huge margins, but he was close enough with them so that his vast margin with young people, and also the incredible turnout, and the first time of in history of exit polling, which went back 40 years, the 18 to 29-year-olds who participated in the election in 2008 were as large a group as the voters age 65-plus. I mean, that's a complete change and the composition of the electorate. We need candidates who can bring out people who don't vote, okay? And if we do that as Democrats, we can win election after election. But that's a broad coalition, not a narrow one.
0: Well, but this is absolutely existential, isn't it? I mean, we are in a situation now with essentially we have to win these elections in November to prevent a fascist takeover of the country by a criminal insurrectionist busily plotting a second coup. And all we have on the Democratic side to prevent Trump's clear and present danger of election rigging, which is his entire focus. It's not the Save America Act that he's pushing. It's the Save Donald Trump Act. And, you know, the only guy on the Democratic side that seems to be, you know, calling the five-alarm fire is Mark Elias.
1: Well, yeah, and listen, Mark Elias is someone who I've worked with in past campaigns. He was John Kerry's counsel, and he understands, I think, what is happening in the legal process and in politics. And I agree with Mark. I think Trump will do anything. We saw that on January 6th, 2021. We need to understand that this is a man who is capable of anything imaginable when it comes to preserving his own power and prerogative. And, you know, I think we have to be ready to stand up and to fight with him. And I think we may have to be ready to mobilize people to come out and protest against the actions of this government, because they will do anything to preserve their power.
0: But it also, as you said earlier, doesn't mean everybody's got to vote. People who have never voted, you've really just got to pull out the stops, all hands on deck.
1: We really do. I mean, it's imperative that the Democratic Party mobilize people who routinely do not participate, particularly in midterms elections. I mean, I think our goal should be to try to swell the electorate so it resembles a presidential year, not a midterm. And, you know, we can only do that if we have people who can excite voters to come out and participate. And that means getting candidates who may not fit into the normal Democratic grid. You know, now I'm not saying that we should, you know, send the Democratic Socialists to Alabama to take over the state government. Okay, but I am saying that in cities and towns, you know, we should try to build a broad coalition. I've seen this work, not so much in the United States, but in my work that I've done outside the United States, where sometimes countries would face terrible circumstances and members of different political parties would come together and form a new kind of government. I think we could do it in America, and we have to do it now because everything's at stake in this election.
0: So let's talk a little bit, though, about what the term the Democratic establishment means, because, for example, Graham Platner is blaming the Democratic establishment. I'm not sure what it is. I mean, the head of the DNC, Ken Martin, doesn't seem like a very threatening figure. What is the Democratic establishment?
1: Well, listen, in 2016, you know, which my book is about, the Democratic establishment then, and I think it's very much so today, consisted of different entities. The first is the Democratic National Committee, which has a lot of power and authority in elections. Okay, and that's one of the critiques that I had of what happened in 2016 is the DNC is supposed to be a neutral

0: part of it. And the Democratic establishment is also the people who raise most of the money that fund the campaigns. I think they're the entities that are part of this establishment. And what happens a lot, unfortunately, is I think the people who are part of those groups, the elected officials, the party officials, and the fundraisers, think that they know better than the voters about who we should nominate. And I think that's the fundamental flaw in our system. We have to design a system where voters are empowered, where they are the ones who make the choices of who the nominees will be. And the more that we do that, the more welcoming we are to people coming into our ranks, the more likely we are to prevail in elections.
1: Well, surely there has to be a generational change, doesn't there? That's what we see with Mandani and AOC and John Ossoff.
0: Absolutely. I think voters are yearning for a new generation of leadership. And, you know, part of that is Trump, you know, who's 80 years old and in the presidency. Part of it is, the remnant of, you know, what people felt about Biden, particularly at the end when, you know, he was basically forced to leave the race. But I think there's also a yearning in the Democratic Party at its grassroots for a new kind of leadership, a leadership that will stand up to Trump and the threat that he represents to America and the world, and is willing to take on issues that are affecting people's lives every day, core economic issues, the wages they earn, the health care they can't afford, the climate that is not being protected, all of the things that are so important to so many people need to be on the front burner for Democrats and part of our messaging.
1: So just in closing then, Tad, the challenges in terms of the campaign and winning over more people and getting more people motivated to vote and sort of, you know, stopping the fratricide within the Democratic Party, a lot of it comes down to, you know, the perfect being the enemy of the good on the one hand, but on the other hand, should we settle for less or demand more? And I guess in a broader sense, should the focus be more on achievements as opposed to shortcomings?
0: Well, I think the focus should be on the future. And that's what I write about in my book, that what if you want to win these elections, you've got to talk to people about the future. I write in the book that every winning campaign is about the future. The hard part is figuring out how to get there. And the future that we need to talk about involves issues and policies that affect the lives of people. You know, we need to talk about how we're going to help them afford health care, how we're going to help them afford the cost of living, how we're going to help them afford education, retirement, all of these things. And we also have to make it clear that we stand on the side of freedom for people. We want women to be able to make choices about their own health care and well-being. You know, we want people not to be discriminated against on the basis of their race or gender or sexual orientation. You know, these are fundamental core values of the Democratic Party. And I think if we get that message to people that we're on their sides in the fights that lie ahead, I think we'll succeed in the upcoming elections.
1: Well, Tad Devine, I thank you very much for joining us here today and for your new book, How the Democrats Screwed Bernie.
0: Great. Well, Ian, it's great to be with you. Thank you for the chance to talk.
1: And again, I've been speaking with Tad Devine, who's a Democratic political strategist with over 30 years of campaign experience prior to serving as the chief strategist for Bernie Sanders' 2016 presidential campaign. He was a senior advisor in Al Gore's 2000 campaign and John Kerry's 2004 presidential campaign. In addition to his political work and media consulting, he has held academic positions at Boston University, the Harvard Kennedy School, and George Washington University, among others, and is the author of the new book just out, How the Democrats Screwed Bernie. We're going to take a brief station break. We'll be back just following the announcement of the replacement for the late Senator Lindsey Graham by the governor of South Carolina.

0: Welcome back. I'm Ian Masters, and this is Background Briefing, available 24/7 at backgroundbriefing.org. And joining us now is Danielle Vinson, who is a professor of political science at Furman University in South Carolina. And she's the author of Local Media Coverage of Congress and Its Members, and has written numerous articles about the intersections of politics and the media. And as a native South Carolinian, she frequently speaks to the press about South Carolina politics. Welcome to Background Briefing, Danielle Vinson.
1: Thank you. It's good to be with you.
0: Well, thanks for joining us. In South Carolina, politics have been rocked by the sudden death of Senator Lindsey Graham. He'd won his primary for another term, and he died just a day after returning from Kyiv in Ukraine, where he visited often. And we just heard a little while ago from the governor of South Carolina, Governor Henry McMaster. He introduced Lindsey Graham's younger sister and appointed Darlene Graham Nordone to fill in Senator Graham's term. And she made a brief speech and it ended with promise that she, in the next few months, she'll do the job. And she ended up by saying, I've got it. So what's the feeling on the ground in South Carolina? One, about the passing of Senator Graham, and two, about having his sister as the next senator.
1: Yeah. I think, of course, everybody was stunned by the passing of Senator Graham. He has been our senator for a long time, and there was no sign of him really slowing down. So that was quite stunning. I think the fact that there was no obvious successor sitting in the wings is also evidence of how much of a surprise it is. Also, big loss in terms of just everything he was involved in the Senate. There were most major policy issues these days he had a hand in somehow. As for his sister taking his spot, I think it makes sense. There's sort of been rampant speculation over the last 24 hours about who McMaster might appoint. But I think the only thing that made sense was someone who is a caretaker. Because it's going to be such a short time frame between now and the primary election in just a few weeks, then it's a really quick turnaround from that, especially if that goes into a runoff. There's a really quick turnaround for the general election. It would not have made sense to appoint somebody who actually wants the job long term, because they were going to need to be on the ground campaigning as much as possible over the next month or so. And with the Senate being in session right now through most of the end of July, and then needing to come back in session again in September, you needed a caretaker. I think the fact that she's been appointed tells you that there wasn't an obvious caretaker in South Carolina. And so picking someone sort of as an honor of his memory, and someone that would be reliably non-problematic for John Thune and Donald Trump over the next couple of months, that makes sense why they settled on her.
0: So I'm sure President Trump will take credit, because he did say on Truth Social, quote, I recommended to Governor Henry McMaster Lindsey Graham's wonderful sister Darlene to serve as interim senator from the great state of South Carolina. This would be a fabulous tribute to Lindsey, who loved her dearly. So it's a really touching story about how when Lindsey Graham was 22 years old, the parents died one after the other within 15 months, and his 13-year-old sister, he became her guardian and later adopted her. And what's the mythology there about his past? Because they had a family store? Was that what they had?
1: They had a pool hall, basically. They had a bar. And sort of a place where working folks could come after their shift ended and just hang out. And for a portion of their childhood, at least, the family actually lived in a back room at the bar before ultimately having a place behind the building. He grew up in a very close-knit family. And in fact, the one thing South Carolinians have known over the years about Lindsey Graham's personal life was that he essentially took over raising his his sister when their parents passed away. She was often with him in campaign ads and in those campaign appearances where you would expect family to be present, you know, those announcements that they were running for office or election night parties. That's when we would see her. And so she has been his family, that person who could testify that while Graham might not be married with kids, he certainly understood the challenges of working class families and raising a family because he had helped do that for her.
0: And in terms of his personal life, there have obviously been all kinds of rumors about him. Have they ever really come out in the many elections that he's won in South Carolina? Why he's a bachelor, never married?
1: Reporters have often asked me. I have no inside information. And as best I can tell, South Carolina voters did not care.
0: Right. Well, what did happen, though, I think everybody saw it happen, was that he was very much an outspoken critic of Trump when Trump was first emerging in 2015. He called Trump a race-baiting, xenophobic, religious bigot who represents the worst in America, but then became one of his closest friends, right? Prior to which, of course, he was the closest friend of both Senator John McCain and Joe Lieberman. They called themselves the Three Amigos. So it's quite a migration from being John McCain's best friend to being a close friend of Donald Trump's, given how Donald Trump trashed John McCain by suggesting that he doesn't like veterans and who get captured.
1: Yes, I think the number one question I got from reporters in 2018 and 2019 was, what's the deal with Lindsey Graham? Because of that evolution, I think the thing to remember about Graham from the beginning, he got into politics because he wanted to be involved in policy making. Some people just like the idea of being in Congress, and they'll do whatever their constituents want them to do to stay there. Others just like the attention. For Graham, he wanted to influence policy, and he was going to do whatever it took to do that. Early in his career, that meant going on every media show possible because he didn't really have the institutional power as a junior senator to have a tremendous influence in policymaking. Later in his career, he could be a little more selective because he had those chairmanships and he was on important committees, and he by then had built up credibility on some of these issues. During the George W. Bush administration and the Obama administration, Graham could afford to be more of that independent McCain kind of person. And he hitched his wagon to McCain very early on in his congressional career. But by the time Trump comes along, the tolerance for independence within the parties was declining, particularly on the Republican side. And with Trump, he holds grudges in ways that George W. Bush and Barack Obama could not dream of doing. And so Graham figured out really quickly if he wanted to maintain the ability to influence policy and have the ear of a president, he was going to have to get to know Trump on a more personal level. He was going to have to be willing to flatter Trump in public. And as I think is often the case with Lindsey Graham, he actually genuinely likes people. And so he could set aside those early differences and genuinely get to where he enjoyed Trump's company.
0: Well, I'm afraid we've run out of time, but all we know about his sister, who's now going to be the junior senator from South Carolina, is that she's a mother of two who works helping people with disabilities find jobs. So we'll stay in touch then, Danielle, and find out more about the new senator from South Carolina.
1: All right. That sounds great.
0: And again, I've been speaking with Danielle Vincent, who's a professor of political science at Furman University in South Carolina and is the author of Local Media Coverage of Congress and Its Members, and has written numerous articles about the intersections of politics and the media. And as a native of South Carolina, she frequently speaks to the press about South Carolina politics. We're going to take a brief station break. We're back looking into the oligarchic takeover of the United States by ruling class clowns.

0: sister, don't you? Little sister, don't you?
1: Welcome back. I'm Ian Masters, and this is Background Briefing, available 24/7 at backgroundbriefing.org. And joining us now is James Livingston, Professor Emeritus of History at Rutgers University, and the author of six books, including No More Work, Why Full Employment is a Bad Idea, and the forthcoming The Intellectual Earthquake, How Pragmatism Changed the World, 1898 to 2008. And he has an article at Project Syndicate, Ruling Class Clowns. Welcome to Background Briefing, James Livingston.
2: Thanks for having me.
1: Well, thanks for joining us. And when you talk about ruling class clowns, are you referring to Trump's Secretary of Commerce, Howard Lutnick, who is living proof that you don't have to be smart to get rich in America?
2: Well, he's one among many, yeah. The ones I had in mind in writing the piece were Mark Andreessen, Elon Musk, Curtis Yarvin. You know, I had various names for them, but I think Musk is the omnicompetent clown, as I put it in the piece. These people, we think they're smart because, well, some of us think they're smart. They think they're smart because they believe that the accumulation of their wealth proves their intelligence. Most of us know better. Having met rich people who are kind of stupid, but are anal compulsive enough to devote their lives to making money. So, yeah, it's, I don't mean simply to make fun of them, though. I'm trying to say that they are comparable to what we used to know as the robber barons of the late 19th century. So, and from that, I try to draw out some lessons for our own time.
1: Well, the lessons that I've drawn, and I may have it right, and correct me if I'm wrong, is that the current path of capitalism that we're on is unsustainable because it's all about extracting wealth. That's what Wall Street's about, it seems. Whereas in the days of the robber barons, at least they produce products. And you could go through to Henry Ford, who also produced products. So is that what's happening with the AI bubble and crypto and all this stuff and leveraged buyouts, etc.? Are we at a point where Wall Street capitalism is more about extracting wealth than creating wealth?
2: Yes, I think that's exactly right. Certain economists try to use a different word. They call it rent. In other words, you're just siphoning wealth off of what products have already been manufactured or developed by others. That's one way to put it. But I think the ideological dimensions of this attitude of extraction rather than mutual exchange that is beneficial to all parties, it has something to do with these people think that their freedom is a move in a zero-sum game. They think that their freedom means dominance of others rather than some mutuality that benefits, again, all parties. So in that sense, it excludes their ideas about extraction of wealth. They exclude the very idea of equality. And in that sense, they have no regard whatsoever for the public good of equality, the founding principle of the United States, as far as I can tell. Yes, extraction, absolutely.
1: Right, but also, I think you have to go back, you know, decades into the nature of American capitalism. For example, I come from Australia, where a capitalist and owner of a factory, if he goes down on the shop floor and has a beer with the workers, they'll respect him more, and he'll be more productive. Whereas in American capitalism, at these Wharton and Harvard and other business schools, they seem to teach them to slash and burn and all these military metaphors of take no prisoners. And there's a massive gap in this country between the workers and the owners who live in different worlds. And there's no meeting of the minds. And you know, look at Amazon, for God's sake. You've got him and Bezos and his ridiculously ostentatious wife now spending all kinds of money while the workers, you know, get a pittance.
2: Yes, and again, that goes back to the word you used earlier, extraction. Yeah, I think the idea of capitalists mingling with the workers on the shop floor is by now an anachronism at best. Once upon a time, small capitalists and medium-sized capitalists, yeah, they could consort, as it were, with the workers. In part because they still believed in something called productive labor. That yeah, they thought that their efforts were contributing to the creation of value. These people know better. They know that they're not creating anything. They are skimming or extracting, again, that there's that word. And they know that they don't have anything in common with workers. And to move to the financial sector that you mentioned earlier, as far as anybody can tell, and this includes people like Mervyn King, the former head of the Bank of England, the financial sector now exists to gamble, to wage great sums on price movements, and that's about it. So yeah, the distance between those who are those men and women of great wealth and the rest of us is at an absurd extreme.
1: Right, and it's got even more absurd with Polymarket, right? And these.
2: Yes. Yes. Right. Yeah. Yeah. Right. That seems to be the perfect expression of what the finance sector is all about. Yeah.
1: Right. Well, it does seem, though, that given that we have a kind of robber baron now in the White House of the worst kind, because he's a bottom feeder. He's never really been a real successful capitalist. He got bailed out. Right. By the Russians, largely. They propped him up for decades. And then he's the only guy that owned a casino that went bankrupt because it was busy laundering Russian money. And, you know, he then got bailed out, as we know. And because he did that TV show, The Apprentice, that made him seem like a businessman, but it was all fiction and reality TV, people actually elected him thinking that he was actually a good capitalist. And as he said in the election campaign, I don't need money like all these other corrupt politicians because I'm so rich. Well, he never really was, but now he is rich. He's monetized the presidency, and him and his disgusting family are just stealing and grifting as fast as they can. So what does this say now about American capitalism, given that the head of the ship of state is such an appalling example of capitalism?
2: Yeah, I think it's fair to say that we are in a decadent stage of capitalism. I think that's you can see it. I think you can feel it in the desperate moves towards some semblance of legitimacy that these people attempt. You know, Bezos and buying the Met Gala, things like that. But I don't think that Trump was perceived, even by the idiots who are his most avid followers, I don't think he was ever perceived as a good capitalist or as a competent capitalist, put it that way. His function has been to represent the anger and the resentment at the way things work under capitalism and have worked under capitalism for roughly, I don't know, 45 years now, under the regime of so-called neoliberalism. His role in that sense was to tear it down, to try to break up a system that was, in fact, exploiting, extracting wealth from the vast majority of us and increasing inequality, not only of income, but of access to opportunity and all the rest, the things that you were referring to earlier when you were talking about the owner having a beer down on the shop floor. That has just disappeared. So I don't think Trump was ever perceived as someone competent enough to run a business. He was basically a wrecker, and that's what a lot of people want. And it's hard to blame them for that because we all know it's not working.
1: Well, it is working, for example, at a company, Costco. which, by the way, they give them their big donors to the Democratic Party. They're not the usual Republican donors.
2: And they're unionized as well.
1: Very unionist, and their workers can retire as millionaires. It's really remarkable, and it shows you that you can have compassionate capitalism.
2: Yeah, I guess so, although I mean, compassion presupposes inequality, and that's why I don't like the phrase compassionate conservatism or compassionate capitalism, for that matter. That is to say, you can be compassionate, you can have compassion, but that means that, you know, that you're basically trying to make your inferiors feel better about the world they're in. That's the principle of philanthropy, charity, and all the rest of it. I don't think charity, philanthropy, and compassion ought to be required in a society devoted to, or at least founded on, the idea that all men are created equal. That is to say, we're all equal, and not just in the sight of God. We're equal at the law, and we should all have equal opportunity, and we should all have an equal what? Let's see, an equal access to a share of society's goods. Not necessarily all the same, but the point is that we have the resources to allow everyone to live a decent life, not just an adequate life, a decent life. So compassion, it's good for the church, I think. It's good for churchgoers. I'm not sure it's good for the rest of us.
1: So then let's talk about what really can deal with inequality, which is growing, obviously. Right. And I take it the answer is social democracy, which I'm familiar with, having spent a lot of time in Australia, Europe, France, the UK, etc., other Scandinavia, where you have a political system where the people vote for the politicians who become stewards of their tax money, who then in turn turns their tax money into social services so that they have a better life. They have 6 weeks vacation, they have childcare, they have free education, etc. Those are the models that exist. And to some extent, the US was a social democracy between 1944 and, say, 1977 or thereabouts.
2: Right.
1: But is that the answer? And is that the answer that's coming from people like Bernie Sanders?
2: Yes. I think socialism is upon us in that sense, social democracy, if you will. I think the first step in establishing it here would be, of course, to reverse the supply side revolution and reinstate reasonable levels of progressive taxation. If we do that, and if we fix Social Security by raising the income cap, we've got plenty of money. We've got plenty of tax dollars. We've got plenty of revenue to fund all of those programs you're talking about that are familiar with, you know, to people in Europe and Australia. We plenty of money to do such things. And yeah, it seems so simple. But here's the real problem of our time, it seems to me, is that socialism is upon us, or put it this way, the transition from capitalism to some kind of socialism is upon us. But we've got at least two variants already at work in the United States of America. One is Trump's version, which is a quasi-fascist statist command of the private sector. He's using the government to take a share in companies like NVIDIA and now in OpenAI. And okay, so that's an authoritarian version of socialism, and historically we're pretty familiar with that. We know all about the history of the Soviet Union. On the other hand, is a democratic socialism represented by people like Mamdani, of course, and Bernie Sanders that you mentioned, but also these new insurgent candidates in the Democratic Party. They stand for what you are referring to as social democracy, what I would call, in our own context, the United States, that is, democratic socialism. And it is eminently feasible if we can take that first step and say, look, we have to reverse the supply-side revolution. Now, I would also say that social democracy of the American kind, its purpose would not be to replace markets. The point would not be to replace markets, but to repair them. And in that sense, I think we would be not recapitulating, but we would be trying to do what the progressives did in the early 20th century in this country, and that is ask not whether, but how to regulate markets so that the general welfare is served by markets, right? And the best way to do that is, again, to reverse the supply-side revolution, but also to acknowledge that consumer spending drives the economy. Let's put consumer preferences in first place in our considerations of where the economy ought to go. Instead of relying on private investors who are interested in profits, let's ask consumers, what do they need? What do they want? Can we do regional and state planning? That is to say, at the level of individual states, can we do that kind of planning? I think we can if we can use AI to do the inputs and the outputs for us.
1: So just in closing, James Livingston, in terms of your forthcoming book, The Intellectual Earthquake, How Pragmatism Changed the World, 1898 to 2008, how much, though, does personality play in history? You've got, for example, going back to the first Gilded Age, you had the race between William Jennings Bryan, who had a coalition of urban and rural workers and was very much, in those days, you had the religious left instead of the religious right that's become an adjunct of the Republican Party. And what Bryan was up against, and it was outspent 85-1 by McKinley, who represented the oligarchs and the robber barons. But the accident of history was that McKinley was shot and they put a progressive Teddy Roosevelt on the ticket to balance right. The ticket, and lo and behold, he becomes the president, and thus you have the progressive age.
2: Right, right. I think it's not a question that I think about very often, but it's a good one. What is the role of personality in history? It's hard to say. Sometimes a charismatic figure will, in fact, make for progress. I think Teddy Roosevelt, bless his heart, poor thing, did. Stand for progress. In 1910, in his Osawatomie speech, he calls for most of what Mamdani stands for right now in New York City. That was 1910. That was the Bull Moose platform. But I think, take Trump as another example. He does have a certain charisma. Actually, it's the kind that attaches to a stand-up comic. I mean, that talent is deteriorating, of course, with every speech he makes. But yeah, personality can matter. And I think in the American context, in electing presidents, character also does matter. And it ought to matter. It's not something to be excluded. And I think the recent fiasco scandal with Graham Plattner is a case in point. We do, in fact, have to look at people's character as well as their programs before we elect them to office, because we are, in fact, entrusting them with our futures.
1: Well, James Livingston, I thank you very much for joining us here today.
2: Well, thanks for having me.
1: And again, I've been speaking with James Livingston, Professor Emeritus of History at Rutgers University and the author of 6 books, including No More Work, Why Full Employment is a Bad Idea, and the forthcoming The Intellectual Earthquake, How Pragmatism Changed the World, 1898 to 2008. And he has an article at Project Syndicate, Ruling Class Clowns. And this has been Background Briefing. I'm Ian Masters, and I'd like to thank producers Graham Fitzgibbon and Asher Price. And if you've missed any of today's program and would like to explore our vast archives, you can visit us at backgroundbriefing.org, where we'll include extended interviews searchable by topic and have made it easy for you to sign up for daily email updates that provide links to resources, articles, and books discussed on the program. 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
2: Welcome, friends, to another edition of Economic Update, a weekly program devoted to the economic dimensions of our lives and those of our children. I'm your host, Richard Wolff. I want to begin today by telling you that we'll be talking about delivery workers and their labor situation, companies that are selling themselves to their own employees, a story about McDonald's hamburger joint that you might not have heard about before, and another insight into the Canadian economy under their leader, Mark Carney. And in the second half, we'll be interviewing Tess Fraud Wolff, who's been on the program before, talking about the so-called crisis of men or masculinity in the United States right now. Okay, let's jump right in. In New York City, something extraordinary has happened. As New York City becomes a kind of center for new directions, we might say, in the United States. The Knicks victory was one kind of newness. Electing Zoran Mamdani as our mayor, certainly another kind of newness. The recent elections of three Democratic socialists endorsed by Mamdani here in New York City, and so on. But here's one you may not have heard about that is in its own way just as important. One of the great industries here in New York City is food delivery worker, often called app-based. This is the kind of worker who picks up food that you have ordered from an app on your phone and delivers it to you in your home or your office. In the year 2022, to give you an idea of how important this is, there were 76,000 app-based food delivery workers, many of them working with bicycles or on foot or using public transportation. It was a job you could get into with very little of your own capital, and so the kind of people who did it were the kind who needed a job badly and did not have what otherwise might have gotten them a decent job. Their average earnings were $7.08 an hour in 2022. Now, let me assure you, as a citizen of New York City, you cannot live on $7.08 an hour. You simply can't do it. You get by, but boy, do you have to struggle to do that. The city council, on which a number of Democratic socialists have won positions in elections, passed a new regulation in the year 2023. It only took effect in December of that year. So the law has been in effect in 2024, 5, and for half of 2026. What happened in that time is a testimony to what can be done in a city for the poorest among its working population. And by the way, many of these app drivers work more than 40 hours per week. The wages have risen because of the resolution of the city council, and they are now, hear this now, $21.04 an hour. In other words, the wages of these workers tripled over the last 2.5 years. The number of workers also dropped because because the employers of them were unwilling to pay. I'm going to come back to that. So how many are there now? 70,000. So that's a loss of 6,000 jobs, but you transform the lives of those workers. They are now earning $21.04 an hour on average. So what is the comment? Well, often conservatives tell you, well, if you raise the minimum wage, well, then you're going to lose jobs. Employers won't pay. There's always been some truth to that. There's always been some workers who may well lose their jobs. But you have to weigh the damage to them, in this case, 6,000 food delivery workers, to the benefit for the 70,000, 10 times that number, who are now living a decent life, or certainly a lot better condition than they had at the beginning. So you've helped 70,000. If I could make a suggestion to Mr. Mamdani, what he might want to think about doing is having a program that not only raises the wages as he should have and did have with the city council. Before he became mayor, they did that, but he would support it and did support it. But beyond that, how about a program for those 6,000 who lost their job? How about a program that gives them $21.04 doing something else useful for the city? That way you would have improved the lives of 70,000 app drivers and taken care of those fired because their employers wouldn't pay. My next update has to do with thousands of companies that are now, as their owners and operators reach retirement age with our population shifts, are doing something interesting. They don't want to walk away from their enterprises. They want to keep them. They don't want to sell them to a big corporation. They don't want to put them on the stock exchange. They don't want to close them. They want to do something that keeps the company going even if they retire from it. And what they are doing in huge numbers is selling it to their workers. The Soft Shoe Company, 30 workers in Oregon, just did it. Stockwell Elastomerics, a 200-year-old manufacturing plant in Philadelphia, just did it. You can do it through an employee ownership trust, EOT. You can do it through an ESOP, employee stock ownership plan. And you can do it by selling to your own workers as a worker co-op. In 2023, 6,906 companies employing 10.9 million workers doing $2 trillion worth of business did that. Wow. It's called a silver tsunami. 6 million baby boomers retiring between now and 2035, and many are going into worker co-ops. Think with me for a minute what this means, what those workers are learning as they run their own businesses, what they are giving their children as a model, what kind of political support they might offer to democratic socialists and vice versa if they got together. My next update is fairly funny. It's McDonald's. They proudly announced that they are using AI, artificial intelligence, to take orders at 5 branches as an experiment. They fire the working people, the real, you know, human being, and they have a machine, an automatically intelligent machine. And they proudly announced, I don't know whether you can believe them or not, but they proudly announced that they work well 90% of the time. I picked up on that right away. That means 10% of the time they don't. What does that mean? You order a hamburger and you get an apple pie. You order a coffee and you get a milkshake. You know what happens then? You stop. If you're in your car on the outside, you get out of your car. You go inside. You explain. You got the wrong thing. This is not what you paid for. This is not what you want. Then you'll have to have a person, and you'll have to talk to them, and they'll have to go through a procedure, and they'll bring in their supervisor, and there may be some paperwork before you can get a... You understand? Even if you're not the one in 10, they serve thousands in a given day. You're going to be lining up. AI, once again, disappoints. And it will, big time, before we're done. Finally, I want to say a few words about Canada. Many Americans have sympathized with the new government in Canada, Mark Carney, a banker, a conservative deep down all his life. But the sympathy has been he has resisted Donald Trump. He has stood up for Canadian sovereignty. I don't want to take that away from him. But I want people to understand, especially my audience, that he is a conservative and that he has used his popularity in pushing back against Mr. Trump in order to push anti-labor legislation across the board, helping corporations in Canada that are in difficulty squeeze more profits out of their workers by taking away workers' rights, by taking away protections built up for working people in Canada over the decades. To say that Mr. Carney is a mixed bag is being as polite as I can be. This is no friend of the working people of Canada. And just as a reminder, that's the majority. To do that, you'd have to push back against Mr. Trump, but also push back against Canadian capitalists who are as busy squeezing their workers as their American counterparts always are. Let's not romanticize the parts of other countries' leaders that are as retrograde in their domestic policies as Mr. Carney has shown himself to be. He's the darling of the corporate leaders. They want freedom from American pressure. They want out from under Trump's control. But they also want to stick it to the Canadian workers. And unfortunately, Mr. Carney is just their man to do just that. We've come to the end of the first half of today's show. Please stay with me to welcome Tess Fraud Wolf and a conversation about masculinity and the crisis it faces in the American system right now. Welcome back, friends, to the second half of today's Economic Update. I'm very pleased to bring back to our microphones, where she has been before, Tess Fraud Wolf. She is a practicing psychotherapist, seeing individuals and groups in the New York City area. I asked her to be on today's show because of the growing interest in and discussions of the problems of the American economy as they particularly impact men. Sometimes this conversation talks about toxic masculinity. Sometimes it talks about men in crisis. But almost everywhere you turn, something around that topic is in the air. And while we have spoken to Tess about it before, our conditions, particularly our economic and political conditions, are so disturbing and so severe these days that it's worth another visit. So let me begin by asking you, Tess, is it your sense as a practicing psychotherapist that men in the United States are particularly upset emotionally these days?
3: Thank you for having me. And yes, it is. I think that men are in terrible shape and have also been preyed upon by our late stage capitalist kind of vulture system. I feel that younger men and men stretching into old age, middle age to old age, have expressed greater rates of loneliness, senses of alienation from other people, close friendships, friend groups, and devastating amount of them describe no one to whom to, you know, confide, in whom to confide, to report levels of distress, as well as, I think, a patriarchal instruction that men repress their emotions, accepting anger, and maybe the need for power that requires what I think I've mentioned before on shows, but I always remember this, that bell hooks calls psychological dismemberment. It's a form of like cutting psychological flesh, to cut yourself off from feelings you have, to not be able to say you feel sad, you feel lonely, you feel wanting, you feel insecure. One has to, you know, men are asked non-verbally, but very powerfully in this implicit manner, to shut down all of these vulnerable feelings from expression. And it causes self-alienation, a loneliness from one's own truth that can create violent disturbances of many stripes.
2: I wonder whether, in your judgment, given what you just said, that a very old syndrome is replaying itself, and namely, men who can't understand or access the difficulties they face in the world today take it out. You know, it's the proverbial disturbed fellow who comes home from the job and then either kicks the dog or punches the wife or abuses the children, not because he hates any of them, but because there's too much and he has no other way. And out it comes, so that the so-called toxic masculinity is itself a reflection of what you just said. Is that kind of rehashing of an old syndrome at work here?
3: Yes, it is. It's true. People are like cups, and if you put too much in, it starts slopping over the edge, splattering, leaking. All of us are like this as people. Feelings are all contagious. I always say that. It's not just misery that loves company. It's all sorts of feelings, from the darker feelings to the lighter feelings, more joyous, more painful. Feelings have contagion. We feel each other's feelings. And for one to repress one's truth over and again, which I think particularly men are required to do with, again, emotions except for anger. Somehow anger has been permitted by patriarchy. So it is seen as powerful and is thereby permitted. But many of these other feelings, again, like I talked about, loneliness, vulnerability, insecurity, the desire to be reassured, self-consciousness, these are repressed in men because they fear shame. They fear being shamed. I think in a really pronounced way by other men. I think a lot of men fear shame from other men, but they also fear shame from women. Women also participate in patriarchy, of course. But I think when we start cutting off our awareness of and expression of feelings, the more we do it, the less we know ourselves. And the more that cup that the self is has got to hold of that truth that we're hiding. Eventually it builds up again, starts to leak, and that can look desperate, violent, you know, and all of these things. It's not an excuse, and that's very important, I think, to recall, but it is a reason. You know, I've heard men talk about gang warfare and literally say they were crying bullets once they looked back, that the bullets were some form of tears. Now, that does not absolve them. You can't go shooting people or killing people. That's devastating. You could take or maim innocent lives. There's truth in it. There's truth in that the mass shooters and the violent men are weeping through violence.
2: I wonder how you view Donald Trump and Pete Hegseth, who seem to me, and I'd love your opinion, to be almost enacting much of what you say, a denigration of women, the kind of intense self-promotion that usually, at least in my experience, reflects a person very unsure about themselves, needing constantly to perform a kind of theater for themselves that they are the tough guy, they are the this. They, how do you react to the persona that is at least projected to the rest of us of these two characters?
3: You know, with a sort of toxic cocktail of horror, disgust, and fatigue, I think it's pretty widespread in terms of responsive experience.

0: to every kind of stereotype, grabbing for every piece of xenophobia you can, of course, inclusive of misogyny in no small part. Also racism, classism, homo and transphobia, so many ableism, so many ways of discriminating are grabbed at eagerly, desperately, and distractively. And yes, they are also, Trump and Hegseth perhaps in particular, although there are many other sort of goons to select from, do sit there desperately trying to convince themselves and other people that they're great, strong men through the cheapest, most transparent, I think to me and a fair amount of other people, ways out of apparent devastating insecurity that's come from years of swallowing their truths and buying into a system that requires it.
1: Tell me, do you believe American men and the ones that you see in your practice, are they handling their upset in any creative ways that you can point to? Are they even aware of it? Or is all of what you've just said a kind of blind acting out?
0: Well, there's certainly blind acting out that's pedestalized in this administration or this, you know, faux administration or whatever I should call them. That is a lot of blind acting out, I think, and calculated acting out as well. So it gets to be a kind of muddled circumstance. I think a lot of American men know that they are sad and depressed. I think a lot of American men don't as well. There's a lot of hiding the depression behind the xenophobic expressions that we're talking about. Again, this is not an excuse for racism, sexism, xenophobia of all the stripes. This is not an excuse. It is, however, a projection. It's a projection of self-hatred. It's always been hate the foreigner when you have self-hatred. Hate the black, the brown, the woman, and so on is a projection of self-hatred. You don't need to do that otherwise. You don't need to go around making up unflattering things about whole swaths of people you couldn't possibly know if you feel okay about yourself. And so that's fed through the internet, through radicalizing particularly young men, that I think has been a project of the far right for many years now and has yielded some really poison fruit that we have to worry about as a society. I also think there are more and more men who are aware that they want access to more of an emotional expression. They want access to be open with their desires to parent, to father, to be brotherly with friends, to be caring, to be a whole person, to stop the psychological self-mutilation that constantly repressing feelings other than anger is. I think there are men who are also becoming increasingly interested in calling themselves and each other out, in standing up for oppressed groups, and in refusing to connect to one another through hurting others, which is a terribly popular trend with particularly cis-hetero men.
1: How do you help? I mean, I know this is intruding perhaps on your practice, but I know my audience is interested. How are you helping those men who are self-aware or getting close to becoming self-aware? What do you do as a therapist to encourage, to help? And part of what's in my mind is I would love that our audience gets literally something suggestive to them about how to follow up on the very analysis you offer by taking steps to make the situation better.
0: I really am very, very interested in feelings, people's feelings, my feelings, the human emotional experience. I mean, it's lucky I would have really chosen the wrong career if not. But that's the whole shtick in therapy, is trying to understand your history. We understand politically that the people who don't know their history are doomed to this repetition. It's in myriad quotes. But it's also true on an individual level. We have to know our history. That means having some ideas about what your childhood experience, your adolescent experience, your earlier younger and older adult experiences were like. Being curious about the experiences and not just what happened, but how you felt. And I think for me, I'm very curious. I ask a lot about feelings. I explain the vital importance of naming the feeling, how much we can root to the ground, connect to ourselves, and ultimately from that, develop closer relationships with other people through knowing our emotional truth and experience. So saying that you had a

0: crummy day is fine. We all speak like that, but it's nowhere near as grounding in a quiet but profound way, first to the self and then as a way to connect to other people, as saying you had a lonely day. What kind of mood are you in? Not so great. That's fine. We all speak like that again. But not so great doesn't really tell me that much. I'm looking for specificity. And I invite other people to look in themselves and with friends and others for specificity. So not so great. What made it not so great? What is the day? Do you feel defeated, demoralized? Do you feel rejected, humiliated? You know, all of these things could be under the not so great title, but we need that specificity to know what's happening with us. And I think I invite that very, very often. A, the naming with as much specificity as possible, and B, the curiosity, which is arguably the most important. Be curious about your emotional experience. And I want men to understand and develop a lot of anger toward the patriarchal instruction that they swallow any emotion but anger.
1: Yeah, it's a remarkable thing that I notice in the literature too, what you say, that the critique of patriarchy is not just what it does to women, but equally what it does to men. The distortions in both of them are the thing to fight.
0: Absolutely.
1: Thank you very, very much. Tess, no, as always, you touch areas that are very, very important for all of us to understand. The critique of capitalism that I offer is only part of the story, and what this system is doing to the emotional and feeling life of all people is at least as important a part of why it has to change as anything else. And to all of you, I offer again my hopes of speaking with you again next week.
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0: 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I'm your host and producer, Dan Roberts. The Shortwave Report is a 30-minute review of news and opinion heard on the shortwave radio and the internet in Northern California. 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In today's edition, you'll hear reports from France 24, NHK Japan, and Radio Havana, Cuba. We will begin with France 24. Some press reviews on the 250th anniversary of the Declaration of Independence from both American and European sources. One of the side effects of the heat waves that are sweeping through Europe is the rapid melting of alpine glaciers that are essential for drinking water, farming, and hydroelectric power plants. Riverbeds in much of France have gone completely dry, and efforts are being made to preserve the fish. Press reviews on the United Nations report that since the so-called ceasefire in Gaza, an average of 1 young Palestinian has been killed every day by Israeli forces. The U.S. launched a major attack on Iran on Wednesday and Thursday, taking out civilian infrastructure, air defense systems, and nearly hitting a nuclear power plant. Trump railed again that Greenland should belong to the United States, despite the people living there being strongly opposed to the idea. France 24.
1: Staying in the U.S. for a look at what the U.S. papers have been saying as the country marks 250 years of independence this weekend.
2: An anniversary, of course, that comes at a tumultuous time in U.S. politics, but also in world politics and general state of affairs. The Washington Post's David Ignatius is rather brutally honest about how he sees the U.S. after 250 years, writing in today's Washington Post, I quote, "Today we resemble the Imperial Britain of 1776 more than the scruffy patriots who rebelled against it, a nation with an appalling gap between rich and poor." He also decried the broken education system. So this is from the Washington Post's article here. He describes America as a nation in late middle age, showing signs of decline, a nation that feels like it's rather been split into two nations rather than having the unity of one. The Washington Times, a conservative publication, a lot more optimistic in its view of things. This was on its front page of its website, looking at all of America's unsung inventions in 250 years. Allison, from refrigerators to national parks to rock and roll, just to name a few. And in its article here, it explains that the U.S. has been blessed, and the U.S. has blessed the world. It says, this is an article written by Mike Pompeo, Donald Trump's former Secretary of State, who writes that the U.S. has not only survived 250 years, but has become the, quote, freest, wealthiest, and most powerful country in the world. He says that America's days are still ahead of us and not behind us, hailing American exceptionalism and the quote, grit, determination, and character of Americans.
1: Here in Europe, how are things seen?
2: Well, let's bring up, this is from Der Spiegel, which is a German web weekly magazine here, which says, American democracy has survived 250 years, but wonders if it can even survive Donald Trump. It says that U.S. democracy is a tenacious beast, but one that has been rivaled by contradictions, which are never more apparent than in Donald Trump's administration.
1: The New York Times today is looking at another issue related to climate change. This is Europe's glaciers, which are under extreme strain. That's after 2 devastating heat waves that we've had in recent months.
2: Yeah, that's right, and possibly a third one that has been predicted for some time in July. Now, Europe's recent heat waves have actually erased the snow atop the glaciers far more quickly than it should have. According to one glaciologist cited by the New York Times here, the situation of the Swiss glaciers right now now is where it normally is in August. The melting of the snow means that the ice underneath is exposed and could melt away and is melting away rapidly in the coming months. It is, to quote the glaciologist, very worrying because the knock-on effects are really serious. The Alps provides drinking water to most of Europe. It cools nuclear plants. It's important in farming and hydro production, hydro energy production. If the ice disappears, well, that's the end of the glacier. There's no going back from this. And of course, as you can imagine, it'll put water supply under great strain, affect farming. And this is not something the glaciologist says. We're not talking about in 100 years. We're talking 10, 20 years.
3: In this riverbed in the Deux-Sèvres department, there's not one drop of water left. A little further north, the Mignon River has also dried up. These are unprecedented conditions for this time of year.
4: Here there should be around 40 to 70 centimetres of water. The level should be around here. We're walking on a riverbed that has completely dried up.
3: After heat waves in May and June, the water evaporated, turning the river into a cemetery.
4: There's no life left at all. There are no more amphibians, no more birds. You don't hear birdsong. There are no more fish, of course, no more invertebrates. It's a desert in the middle of a riverbed.
3: Across France, 16% of rivers have dried up, like the Doubs seen in these images. That's up from 6% this time last year. On social media, fishermen are raising the alarm. This man from Burgundy says he's never seen conditions like this in the region.
5: We're walking in between puddles where there are some living fish left, but they'll die in a few days. I'm making this video because we need to show what's happening here.
3: Volunteers are catching fish in rivers that are at risk of drying up. Some use electric fishing techniques. Their aim is to take them to another, less at risk river.
6: It's the most effective technique and the least stressful for the fish. We can catch different species.
3: Others are fishing with nets, like here in the Côte d'Or. The Ourse River dropped by 50 centimetres overnight. The fish are at risk of running out of oxygen.
7: You tell yourself, look, one saved, two saved, three saved, that's something at least.
3: Weather conditions aren't set to improve. High temperatures are here to stay until around mid-July. In much of France.
8: Starting with some news on Gaza, where despite the ceasefire, civilians continue to die. Among them, there are many children as well.
9: That's right. It's the front page here of French paper La Croix that says that since the so-called ceasefire on October the 10th, 1,050 Palestinians have been killed in the Gaza Strip, and 28% of them are estimated to be children. And that's according to the UN. La Croix says that that's on average one young Palestinian killed every day. And Le Monde reports that many of those who survive are left mutilated. And the enclave has the highest number of child amputees per capita in the world, according to the World Health Organization. And Le Monde here writes about their difficult recovery. For example, it interviewed this 13-year-old boy, Akram Al-Fayoumi, who had his right leg and left arm amputated, and that's after a missile struck him on the 4th of August 2024 while he was preparing his roller skates because he just wanted to enjoy some roller skating outside. So Le Monde says that today he still lives in pain every day because his prosthesis doesn't fit well because of the health conditions in the enclave and also because he's a teenager, so he keeps growing.
10: Moments after impact, a family films the aftermath of an apparent strike on Bushehr in southern Iran. Later, a local official told state media that a U.S. projectile had struck around Bushehr nuclear power plant. Blasts were also documented here in the coastal city of Chabar, home to a strategic port. U.S. Central Command said it struck about 90 Iranian military targets, including air defense systems and naval capabilities. It's the second day in a row the United States has conducted airstrikes on Iran after President Donald Trump said he considered a ceasefire between the two countries to be over.
11: We just hit them very hard, and I'd say we hit them 20 to 1. Every time they hit us, we're going to hit them 20.
10: State media reported a strike on a railway bridge in Iran's northeastern Golestan province, and the Revolutionary Guard said two bridges were attacked on the route to Mashhad, hours before the late Ayatollah Ali Khamenei was due to be buried in the city. The Iranian Foreign Ministry said attacks on civilian infrastructure constituted a gross war crime. Meanwhile, the Islamic Republic said it targeted U.S. assets in Kuwait, Bahrain and Qatar, the country's top negotiator sending a defiant message on social media.
12: America has yet to learn that bullying and bad faith no longer come without a price. To be clear, you hit and you get hit back. Don't thrash about, you'll only sink deeper. The Strait of Hormuz will only be opened by Iranian arrangements, not by American threats.
10: Tensions over the Strait of Hormuz are at the source of the latest escalation. Washington said Iran attacked ships trying to cross the waterway via Omani waters earlier this week, labeling it a breach of the Memorandum of Understanding the warring sides signed in June. Tehran, however, insists on controlling the strait and is threatening to hit vessels that deviate from its authorized route.
13: It's one of Donald Trump's lingering obsessions. And on Wednesday, the U.S. president once again railed against NATO's refusal to hand over Greenland to Washington.
14: I'm not happy with NATO because of what they did with Greenland. Greenland is very important for the United States, but it's not important for Denmark. We need it for protection of the world, not just the United States.
13: The massive island is located at the crossroads of Arctic maritime trade routes, which were recently opened up by melting ice caps and has been on Trump's radar since 2019. The U.S. president sees the autonomous territory, which is part of Denmark, as vital to his country's security and strategic interests, especially to defend against potential Russian ballistic missiles. But Greenlandic people have repeatedly opposed the U.S. takeover and suspect Washington of also coveting its vast and largely untapped natural resources.
15: Greenland is our own land. No one else should decide for us. But he doesn't hear that at all. He only hears what he wants to hear. For example, minerals, oil in East Greenland or something like that.
13: In January, NATO members signed a framework for a future deal over Greenland, but details remain vague, and the alliance has since continued to back Denmark's sovereignty over the territory. A position reiterated by the country's prime minister on Wednesday.
15: Greenland has made it clear that they don't want to be part of the United States. We have sovereignty as a kingdom. We will not compromise on this.
13: Despite budding tensions over Greenland, Wednesday's NATO summit ended on a positive note, with Trump praising the love and unity shown by member states and making no further mention of the Arctic island.
0: Those press reviews and report were from France 24, which may be easily found at their website, france24.com, as well as a YouTube channel called France 24 English. Also, most podcast sites, as is the shortwave report. On to NHK Japan. Indian President Modi is visiting Australia to deepen ties on economic, security, and defense, including exports of uranium to India. Hamas says it has dissolved its government in Gaza. Israeli settlement expansion in the West Bank is growing, with 103 new settlements approved by the Israeli government, with another 100 coming soon. NHK spoke with settlers and with Palestinians being moved out. NHK World Radio Japan.
16: India's Prime Minister Narendra Modi is on a three-day trip to Australia. The two countries have agreed to deepen cooperation in economic security and defense, including critical minerals. Modi met with Australian Prime Minister Anthony Albanese in Melbourne on Thursday. The two leaders shared concerns about the impact of the situation in Iran on the region. They also signed an agreement to enable exports of Australian uranium to India for peaceful purposes.
17: This will pave the way for uranium supplies from Australia to India and give our clean energy objectives fresh momentum. Our cooperation in critical minerals is important for our strategic security and clean energy transition.
16: The two countries also agreed to strengthen cooperation in defense and maritime security. They're both members of the Quad framework, along with Japan and the United States.
10: Hamas says that it's dissolved its government in Gaza. The Islamic group has maintained control over the Gaza Strip since 2007. Hamas says it's ended the government emergency committee and will hand over governing power to a body of Palestinian technocrats. The move is in line with the U.S.-led peace plan. Last October, Israel and Hamas agreed on the truce. It includes the Israeli military's withdrawal from Gaza and Hamas's disarmament. But the group's announcement doesn't refer to disarming, and the new administration hasn't been allowed to enter Gaza. UN spokesperson Stefan Dujarric says they welcome any step that contributes to implementing the ceasefire agreement. He adds that they continue to support efforts toward unified Palestinian governance under the Palestinian Authority. Israel has continued to launch intermittent attacks in Gaza. Local health authorities said on Monday that three people had been killed in the past 24 hours.
18: Israeli settlement expansion in the West Bank is accelerating. So far, Israel's hardline coalition government has approved the construction of 103 settlements in the occupied West Bank. And the number is expected to rise to around 230. To find out what is happening on the ground, we spoke with Jewish settlers and their Palestinian neighbors.
19: In April, a settlement was established on a hilltop in the West Bank, surrounded by Palestinian villages and farmland. Access to Sanur, which is just over 60 kilometers north of Jerusalem, is strictly controlled, but our team was permitted access. Yael Ben Yaakov, who is familiar with the area, is guiding us around.
20: What we see here is the new houses for the families.
19: Sanur, a location long seen as a strategic military point, is now home to about 200 settlers. This couple relocated here with their six children. The devout followers of Judaism have found fulfillment living in what they regard as the landscape of the Bible.
21: This is the land of Israel, the promised land. The fact there are so many Arabs and so few Jews does not make sense. This is where Joseph walked.
19: Our guide, Yael, like many, believes that settler communities are essential to Israel's security.
20: We gave them land in Gaza. What happened? It opened the eyes and the ears and the nose of many, many people in Israel that were against the settlements. We understood that we are the front. Against somebody who wants to harm them.
19: Outside the settlement, shock and anger are spreading through a neighboring Palestinian village. An Israeli order was issued to seize a tract of privately owned land equivalent to roughly 500,000 square meters in size. According to authorities, it is needed for military purposes. Others say it is for the construction of a bypass road to the settlement. Abdul Rahman Azam is a local farmer. An olive grove that had served both as the family's source of income and as a gathering place has been targeted for seizure. Abdul was told he would be allowed access to the grove if he obtained the necessary permits. But he has little faith that this will come to pass.
22: The sadness is indescribable to see my land and olives, but not being able to access them. Your neighbor comes and steals your land. This is not a promising relationship. This will be an enemy.
19: Some residents have even been ordered to tear down their property. Muhammad Halilia runs a metalworking business. He received a demolition order for his factory, located east of Sanur, to be completed within a month. Residents believe the seizures are intended for creating a buffer zone between the settlement and neighboring Palestinian areas. Fearing being handed a substantial bill if the Israeli military carried out the demolition after the deadline, Muhammad chose to pull down the factory himself. Although he has since rented a new site and resumed operations, he still feels far from secure.
1: I'm afraid of being displaced soon. I could receive an evacuation order any time. This is a constant fear, all the time.
0: 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They are now heard at 10 p.m. Pacific Daylight Time at either 11735 or 11800, or on the web at www.3.nhk.or.jp. NHK may also be easily found at most podcast sites. 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Box 1162, Willits, California, 95490. I'm really grateful for donations. 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We will conclude with Radio Havana, Cuba. The U.S. government was unsuccessful at blocking a debate at the United Nations on the effect its economic and energy blockades against Cuba have had. Cuba says there is no evidence that it is planning an attack on the United States. Iran says it fired missiles on Qatari and Saudi ships in the Strait of Hormuz because they were avoiding the Iranian-controlled waters. Belgium is preparing to recognize the state of Palestine, joining 157 other countries that have already considered it a sovereign state. Radio Havana, Cuba.
2: The United States government unsuccessfully attempted to block a debate on its economic, commercial, and financial blockade against Cuba at the United Nations General Assembly in New York yesterday, Tuesday. Jeffrey Barkos, the U.S. Special Representative for UN Management and Reform, failed after 136 countries voted in favor of including the issue on the agenda. 9 voted against, and there were 30 abstentions. Once again, Washington tried to blame the Cuban government for the limitations the island faces while it maintains a genocidal blockade against the nation. Barkos stated that the United States objects to holding a new debate on this matter during the 80th session of the General Assembly. The U.S. representative asserted that Cuba has been experiencing a blackout, but failed to mention the oil blockade imposed by the White House, which is hindering fuel supplies to the island. Cuban Foreign Minister Bruno Rodriguez questioned the United States government's assertion that the economic, commercial, and financial blockade it imposes on the Caribbean island does not affect the Cuban people. Bruno Rodriguez said, "Ask the Cuban people if they suffer from the blackout and the blockade or not," Foreign Minister stated during his address to the United Nations General Assembly in New York. Bruno Rodriguez stated that in the last 7 months, U.S. policy has become more brutal and ruthless, noting that in addition to existing sanctions, an energy blockade has been imposed, which he described as equivalent to a naval blockade and an act of war. He denounced coercive actions to prevent fuel from reaching Cuba, including threats, sanctions, and pressure on vessels destined for energy supplies. The top Cuban diplomat warned that unprecedented and extremely extraterritorial actions have been added to the economic, commercial, and financial blockade, and maintained that these measures are deliberately aimed at provoking a humanitarian crisis and destabilizing the country. Cuban Foreign Minister rejected Washington's narrative that Cuba poses a threat to U.S. security. He asserted that there is no evidence that it constitutes a risk to the United States because it does not pose a threat. There is no statement from the Cuban government, no evidence, not even the slightest indication that Cuba intended to threaten the United States. And the United Nations General Assembly held that additional debate on Tuesday in New York on agenda item 31, necessity of ending the commercial and financial embargo imposed on the United States of America against Cuba. Iran's Revolutionary Guards reportedly fired missiles at ships transiting the Strait of Hormuz overnight. The British Navy reports Qatari tanker carrying liquefied natural gas caught fire after it was struck. A Saudi-flagged cruise ship tanker also reportedly was hit. The ships were attempting to cross through the channel closer to Oman, bypassing the Iranian-controlled waters. The Belgian foreign minister, Maxime Prevot, said earlier this week that he has instructed his cabinet to prepare for recognition of the state of Palestine. The move comes after Hamas announced that it would dissolve its administration of Gaza after nearly two decades of running the strip, which was one of the prerequisites for recognizing Palestine. The announcement clears the way for governmental transition to the National Committee for the Administration of Gaza, a committee composed of Palestinian technocrats from Gaza based in Cairo, Egypt. The administration is intending to govern daily affairs in the enclave, the Gaza Strip, as part of a ceasefire deal brokered by the United States, Qatar, and Egypt back in September. Last year, Prime Minister Bart De Wever announced at United Nations headquarters in New York that Belgium would soon recognize Palestine under certain conditions, including the release of hostages and the removal of Hamas from Gaza's administration. Belgium would become the latest of several European countries that have moved to recognize Palestine in recent years since the beginning of Israel's genocidal war on the Palestinian enclave in October 2023, which has killed now over 73,000 Palestinians, mostly women and children, thousands more missing or presumed dead under the rubble. Spain, Ireland, and Norway have all formally recognized a Palestinian state. They did so in 2024 to join over 140 United Nations member states. The UK, Canada, and Australia officially announced their recognition of Palestinian statehood in September 2025 and was followed immediately by France and Portugal in a move that was condemned by the United States and Israel.
0: Those reports were from Radio Havana, Cuba. Cuba's website is working well at radiohc.cu. 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The Shortwave Report, which is now in its 31st year of production, remains free to rebroadcast upon notification. Last month, the Shortwave Report celebrated having been on the air for 30 years without a break. 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I'm your host and producer, Dan Roberts. Thanks for

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1: Broadcasting from the Civic Cypher Studios, welcome to the QR Code, where we share perspective, seek understanding, and shape outcomes. The man you are about to hear from is a man who don't need backup dancers. So if he's dancing, you better back up. He is the Q in the QR Code. He goes by the name of Q Ward.
2: So a lot of people don't know I used to be a backup dancer for Uncle Luke. Okay, we'll talk about that later. The voice that you just heard be putting my business on the streets. Here's the R in the QR code. He goes by the name Ramses Ja.
1: Yes, indeed. That's me. Stay tuned later on in the show for entertainment. House Republicans pressure WNBA leadership to protect Caitlin Clark, specifically her. We're going to talk about that and the racial implications of that push from our elected officials at that point in the show. Prior to that, we were going to have some dialogue. What was the biggest contributing factor to your spirituality? I picked that question for today. I thought it would be a good one. I'd love to hear Q's thoughts on it. And I don't know if I'll have anything as profound, but I'll share my own if there's time. For Q Words, clap back. The elephant in the room. Before we break, better do better. Trump's approval rating drops among white working class voters. No real surprise there. Well, no real surprise there at this point, you know, because of the Iran war, not because of anything else. These gas prices, you know. And we're going to talk about that, of course. We're going to share our opinions on Nolan Wells' mother revealing what she found on his phone. And we're going to start off talking about something a lot of folks are talking about, and that is Trump gutting the Federal Election Agency just months before the 2026 midterms. That is as heavy as it sounds. So all that and so much more, but around here we like to start off on a high. So let's kick off this feel-good feature today from Complex.com. On the first two nights of his three-date Yankee Stadium series, Jay-Z performed full album tributes to 30 years of Reasonable Doubt and 25 years of The Blueprint. At the beginning of day one, he declared Reasonable Doubt success as proof that culture always wins after his debut's initially modest reception. Night two's Blueprint tribute started at 9:11 in honor of the album's release date. The performance skipped Takeover but featured a show-stealing Eminem cameo and a Pharrell medley, and was an efficient crowd-pleasing night. Night three started off a little funky, but let's go back to night one. Night one's Reasonable Doubt set was emotional and family-driven, with Beyonce and Blue Ivy on stage, a heartfelt jazz-o reunion, a career-defining catalog exchange with Nas, and pointed new freestyle defending his corporate moves. For the concert, Jay never took the Yankee fitted off. A cut right after braids isn't always flattering. That's what the article says, but I've never had a problem with that. Anyway, we continue. It is interesting how much Jay is using his hair and its evolution from locks to an afro to what we're assuming is a Caesar to tell his story. This Reasonable Doubt show in a lot of ways was similar, but the biggest difference was that this was 20 years later. Old age has softened Hov up, and it's shown in how oddly emotional his performance was. So if you've been kind of paying attention to this, and you're a fan of Jay-Z or just kind of grew up understanding hip-hop culture and Jay-Z's influence on hip-hop culture, it was clearly a celebration of Jay-Z and his career, but I think to a much larger extent it was a celebration of New York and New York hip-hop and hip-hop as a whole. It's just been a joy to see. And again, this article kind of alludes to the fact that, you know, you get to see the maturity of a man, and as hip-hop grows up, it's good to see that its biggest figures are growing up and owning it. And Jay-Z has never been a stranger to that. So yeah, happy day. All right, let's move it on. I'm going to take you on a long walk, a couple of long walks on this episode. I apologize in advance, but these articles are well written. I want you to hear the whole story just because it's that important. Okay, we'll start. This from the BIN. With the 2026 midterm elections just months away, President Trump has gutted the only federal agency devoted solely to election administration, leaving it without leadership and unable to act. Trump terminated the three remaining members of the U.S. Election Assistance Commission on Thursday, the White House confirmed per Reuters. The two Democratic commissioners, Thomas Hicks and Benjamin Hovland, were fired by email from White House aide Morgan DeWitt, DeWitt Snow, sorry, Deputy Director of Presidential Personnel. The email read, quote, on behalf of President Donald J. Trump, I am writing to inform you that your position as Commissioner of the Election Assistance Commission is terminated effective immediately. Thank you for your service, unquote. The lone Republican commissioner, Christy McCormick, was asked to resign and did so. A fourth commissioner, Donald Palmer, has already departed as of April. All three commissioners who were forced out had been unanimously confirmed by the U.S. Senate. The practical consequence is immediate and significant. Without commissioners, the EAC cannot act on anything. That includes certifying voting systems, updating election guidance for states, distributing federal election funds, and maintaining the National Mail Voter Registration Form. Many states rely on EAC certification before allowing voting equipment to be purchased or used. The Brennan Center for Justice condemned the firing, saying they left the agency without leadership and unable to carry out its major responsibilities. The White House defended the move, citing the Supreme Court's recent Trump v. Slaughter ruling, which expanded presidential authority to remove leaders of independent federal agencies. Quote, the president and head of the executive branch reserves the right to remove individuals that may not be totally aligned with the important task of securing America's elections and ensuring every legal vote is counted, unquote, with a White House official said per Reuters. The EAC was created by Congress in 2002 through the Help America Vote Act following the disputed 2000 presidential election. By law, its four commissioners must be evenly split between Democrats and Republicans, confirmed by the Senate, meaning Trump cannot unilaterally install replacements. The path forward for the commission remains unclear. The firings follow a broader pattern of Trump's attempting to use the EAC to reshape federal election rules. His first executive order directed the commission to add a proof of citizenship requirement to the federal voter registration form and pressure states to adopt Election Day mail ballot deadlines. Courts largely blocked that order, with multiple judges concluding Trump did not have the unilateral authority to direct the commission to change voter registration requirements. Congressional reaction was swift. Senate Minority Leader Chuck Schumer called the firings a brazen attempt to seize control of the elections before a single vote is cast. That was a quote, by the way. Senator Mark Warner of Virginia said the move, quote, should concern every American regardless of party, unquote, adding that it, quote, raises profound concerns about political interference in the institutions that support our elections, unquote. Secretary of State Adrian Fontes said the Trump administration was, quote, dead set on causing chaos for our election officials across the country, unquote. Fired Commissioner Brendan Hovland, who said he learned of his termination while sitting in a middle seat at the airport, said he hoped Americans would consider serving as poll workers in the upcoming midterms. Quote, so what of the agency... So much of what the agency was created to do was help election officials, but there's a lot of that Americans can do along those lines, too. That's serving as poll workers, unquote. Hovland said per NBC News. Again, that was a long walk. Q, I want you to go first here because I just want to make sure you have plenty of time. This is something we've known about for a few days. I guess, you know, take me where you are.
2: I think it's something that we've known about since they were campaigning, right? He hadn't made the decisions yet, right? They hadn't pressed the buttons or pulled the levers or whatever we want to call it. Mm-hmm. But of all the things that we saw coming, you'll never have to vote again, made it pretty obvious that he had no plans to ever run again, not because he wasn't power hungry and didn't want to be the president forever, but because he knew they were rigging that current election and knew that once in power, they would make it so they could rig every election moving forward. I don't know what to tell listeners or neighbors or colleagues or co-conspirators or friends or family to do regarding this upcoming election, because they've already shown that they don't care about law or the Constitution or political norms or politeness. They only care about power and greed. And they've shown that they will use power, they will use violence to get the outcomes that they want. So to what do we tell our fellow Americans, Rams? What's pragmatically, just, and this is a sincere ask, what are we supposed to do when the corruption is so blatant and the accountability is so absent?
1: That is a question that history has shown us. It would be irresponsible for me to tell people what to do, but history has shown us that that is not sustainable long term. It just gets uglier, way uglier before it gets better. I wanted to circle back real quick because you made a comment about a comment that Trump made, and I want that to breathe a little bit for our listeners who may not remember, never learned about it. But it's a Reuters article. It's from July 28, 2024. The headline says, Trump tells Christians they won't have to vote after this election. So if you want to look that up again, it's from July 28, 2024, a Reuters article, very reputable. And you can read all of Trump's comments, including when he told people that this would be the last election that they would have to vote in. So that was Q. That wasn't just a comment from Q. That was a story that I believe we covered. And I think you're right, man. If I didn't know, if this headline and this article didn't come across our desk, I think we got this from Dan and from Chris, both the show producers. If this hadn't made its way to us, I think that I would have assumed that this was already the case. Like, oh yeah, well, didn't that already happen? This is a very big country, very complicated country. There's a lot of things that go into making it run, a lot of commissions, agencies, oversight committees, all that sort of stuff, right? And we've been covering a lot of it. And there's, for me at least, it's like, it feels like a daunting task to learn every single level and facet of government and administrative work. But I knew the thrust of Project 2025, which was to ensure continued sustained control by conservatives of government leadership. And Donald Trump was the conduit through which they would execute on that plan. And so, again, if this article hadn't made its way to me, I think I would have assumed the same thing. Circling back to what do we tell people? Well, because of the fact that this commission was created by the House, I want to say this was the senators or was it the House? I'm not sure. But it's not a presidential commission. It's just the Supreme Court gave the president the power to dismiss federal workers. The Supreme Court, bad move. But, here we are. To reinstall Trump loyalists, this commission, the creation of this commission demands that there be two Democrats and two Republicans. And so that feels like it might be a challenge for Donald Trump if he's going to use this specific maneuver to try to steal the midterm elections or future elections. So that would have to be rewritten to be either for Republicans or the Democrats have to be written out of that, I would guess. That's an optimistic guess of mine, because so far this guy's just done whatever he's wanted to and everybody has cleared the way for him. But and then the other thing is that no matter what, elections are controlled on the ground. And so we're going to get to a point in this show that shows that even Donald Trump's most loyal voting base is upset with him for reasons that feel very selfish. Selfish people would choose these reasons, but they're reasons nonetheless. And so it would take more than just the elimination of this commission to retain the power that he has. And he would need to really control data on the individual ground level from everywhere, and that might be too big of a task for really any government, because most corrupt governments around the world, the people know that the government is corrupt, and we know about that as well. So we'll see what happens. But for now, because we're going to circle back to that, of course, let's switch gears. If I'm not mistaken, you sent this one over right here. We're going to share our opinions. Nolan Wells' mother reveals what she found on his phone. So again, I've committed to following this story. And sadly, sometimes we don't have as much airtime, so it costs us other stories that we would normally be talking about. But I feel we're not talking about Lindsey Graham dying. We're not talking about what's the other guy? It went missing. He keeps falling.
2: Mitch McConnell.
1: We're not talking about those guys. And we don't care as much as we care about this story. But just so you know, we're going to try to stay with this story as much as we can. All right, I'll jump in. This is from the BIN. The parents of Nolan Xavier Wells are publicly questioning the circumstances surrounding their son's death, and they are starting with his phone. Christine Wansley told Good Morning America anchor Michael Strahan on Friday that Nolan's phone was picked up by a family friend after it was tracked via Life 360. Nolan's mother also said the phone's location history differed from what friends had been seeing through Snapchat, and then both of his Snapchat accounts were empty. Christine went on to explain that Nolan used the app consistently. And she said this time, though, there was absolutely nothing, and that was suspicious. Benjamin Crump also told Good Morning America that a video exists of Nolan telling someone, "Give me my freaking phone. What are you freaking doing?" That, of course, is a quote from that video. Here's a quote from Ben Crump himself. "No young person leaves their cell phone. It's not adding up, and that is the problem when you think about the history of Mississippi," unquote. Christine and Elmore Wansley appeared on GMA Friday morning alongside Crump for their first public interview since their son's body was recovered July 6th. They called for a full transparent investigation. Quote, "We just want honesty and transparency. We want a thorough investigation," unquote. Christy Wansley said, "We want that same respect that would be given to anybody else, and that's it. We just want answers," unquote. The parents also disputed the account that Nolan chose to stay behind on Horna Island while his friends returned to the mainland. Quote, "We always taught him, if you go with a group, you stay with the group," unquote, Elmore Wansley said. Quote, "If you go with five, you come back with five. Do not separate from the group. He always said, yes, sir. So he knew to stay with his group. So why would he split from his group? I don't know," unquote. Former NFL quarterback and civil rights activist Colin Kaepernick has also stepped in. According to Crump, Kaepernick helped pay for Nolan's independent autopsy. The teen's body was flown to Washington, D.C. for the autopsy. Crump said results could come as soon as Friday. Jackson County Sheriff John Ledbetter also spoke to GMA Friday, saying nothing yet from the evidence collected indicates foul play, but that the investigation is ongoing. Quote, "We are providing a thorough, professional, and accurate investigation. That is what we are going to continue to do until we arrive at the answers the family deserves," unquote, Ledbetter said. He urged the public for patience as investigators review a substantial amount of tips and photo and video evidence. The state's medical examiner's autopsy was conducted Tuesday, but results, including toxicology, could take weeks. Investigators previously told ABC News they suspect Wells drowned, though the investigation is continuing. Q, again, you sent this one. I want to give you as long a runway as you need, and I know you've been tracking this one because you've sent other things to me, but I want you to weigh in here first.
2: This is one of the hardest stories that we've ever had to keep up with, because all the things that are true and that are evil are so obvious, but because of what we do for a living, and because for some reason we have collectively decided to keep up with politeness.
1: Yeah, and we treat, standards.
2: Yeah, we treat decency. Obvious things like they're alleges, like they're guesses. The example that I used is the most obvious one. Ramses and I go to anything, a nightclub, a banquet, a party, a speaking engagement, church, together. Like, I left with him, or he left with me, we rode together. He's not returning home having no idea where
1: there's
2: Q
1: no way.
2: Is.
1: I'll still
2: like,
1: be
2: there's
1: right
2: just
1: now.
2: No version of it.
1: Yeah.
2: So, that's not just suspicious. It's actually not suspicious at all. It's obvious. Yeah. All of his friends have no idea where he is after the thing that they all went to together. And as more facts come out, more racist, evil people will extend some benefit of the doubt in the best case, or actively convene to collaborate on a cover-up of the murder of a black kid. One or both of those things is going to happen every day until the truth is found out. And even then, a judge might just dismiss it because he doesn't feel like holding racist white people accountable for murdering a black kid. That sounds ridiculous, except it doesn't. Except all of history, the entire 250-year history of this country, points to that happening all the time. Not a one-off, not a few bad apples, not this selective story that Ramses and I cherry picked to make our point. Nope, all the time for all the history of this entire country. So knowing that that's true, every time a fact comes out, you almost roll your eyes because it's so obvious. Like, yeah, of course that's what happened. Of course they saw the kid after all the kids said no one saw him again. Of course they saw him in a photo or a screenshot of a video with all of the kids who said they did not see him after a point, except that video or that photo was after that point. All of the kids, not two or three kids, like 20 of them. So again, the best of them will extend the benefit of the doubt that's undeserved, and the worst of them will actively work in concert to try to keep this unsolved.
1: You know, there was probably a period of maybe it was a good year. It might have been, let's just call it 2022, but this will make sense to you, where I was really pushing back against this idea that

threads that don't think that they're white supremacists. They think that that term is very ugly, but they think that what they're doing makes sense and that black people suffer from like a collective delusion, which is like textbook racism. That's what slave owners used to think. You know, when slaves run away, it's because they have some form of psychosis, right? So again, a lot of times racist people don't know that they're racist, and you know, sometimes a lot of them do. That's kind of the point. But these past few weeks of telling stories of children who have been wronged by the framework of this society and the people who are theoretically installed at every level of society to protect them, simply because of the fact that they are black, they've been wronged because of that fact, has been very heavy. I'm not telling you anything you don't know. It's been very heavy for both of us. But you know, talking about Carmelo Anthony, which is another story that we obviously have to keep up with. Cyrus Carmack Belton, which was the 14-year-old who got shot in the back running away from a store that he didn't steal from because he was afraid, but the store owner got to claim that he was the one who was fearful, and is now at home eating dinner or breakfast or whatever. It's a miscarriage of justice, and you know, we're I think accustomed to leaving the end of a lot of the stories we cover on a note of grief and sadness. But this period feels particularly heavy and painful. And it's an honor to cover this story in the memory of all the people involved. And it's a great burden at the same time. All right, better do better. Trump's approval rating drops among white working class voters. All right, I got something for you. I'm going to start here before I get to this article. White supremacy harms white people. I'm going to say that again because I need you to remember. I was taught this. This is an original idea. I was taught it. And then I started seeing the results of this phenomenon in the stories that I cover. I want to say this again because I learned this, and maybe you can learn it too on your own. I'm just giving you the starting point. But if you see it and it becomes true in your view as well, then know that there are more reasons, because those white people that are white supremacists, believe it or not, those are our brothers and sisters as well, and they've lost their way. But white supremacy harms white people. All right, I'm going to share from USA Today. Since Trump first ran for president a decade ago, white working class and rural voters have been an important base of support, drawn to his vows to bring back manufacturing and crack down on immigration. In 2024, 2 in 3 white working class voters backed him, according to research group PRRI's post-election survey. Trump won 69% of the rural vote in 2024, according to Pew Research Center exit polling. But polling over recent months has shown rising disapproval from these groups, reaching majorities in some polls, especially on the economy, fueling a potential new vulnerability for Republicans heading into midterm elections that will determine control of Congress. A CBS News YouGov poll in May found 54% of white non-college voters disapproved of Trump's performance. That's a majority of white non-college voters. That's his bread and butter. I'll continue. Up from 32% in February 2025. That disapproval hit 49% in a June NPR/PBS/Marist poll and 51% in an April Fox News poll. Among rural voters, a June Reuters Ipsos poll found 48% disapproved of Trump, up from 34% the month after he returned to office. The main driver of the discontent is higher prices for necessities like gas and food, pushed up by the Iran war and tariffs, experts said. So, I'm here. I have a mic in the audience, and it's our show, but it's part my show too. So I'm going to say it again. White supremacy

0: hurts white people too. And Q could make this point better than I could, because Q's been on this soapbox since we were covering the tail end of Donald Trump's first presidency. But it is indeed white supremacy that got him elected. 100% of white supremacists, bona fide, out loud and proud, 100% of them voted for Donald Trump. And if you voted for Donald Trump too, you also voted for what those white supremacists wanted. Y'all want the same world. You want the same reality that a white supremacist wants. And now that you're living in it, the data suggests that you don't like it. Meanwhile, what was the alternative? Right? Because we got into this. Trump only exists on the world stage because of the fact that he ran in 2016. And a lot of people were upset because Obama had won twice. And the pushback to that is what got Donald Trump in office. You couldn't convince me otherwise. Okay? And once Donald Trump got in there, all the fear and all the fear-mongering that took place on the right, everything that they tried to throw your way that caused you to get fearful, they just brought it back again. They do it all the time. Around here in the studio here, we call it white folks' greatest hits. I don't mean we don't love y'all. We just know what works. Make sure they're afraid of some brown folks. They'll vote for us. Happens every time. Every single time. And again, you can sit listening to me talk about the same stuff and say, look, man, I know he's not talking. I voted for Trump. I know he's not talking about me. I love white folks. I love black folks. I got black friends. I got this. I got that. Whatever. Right? And you can insulate yourself from that. But what you can't, not around here, is insulate yourself from the fact that when all them white supremacists, the bona fide, the Proud Boys, the Ku Klux Klan that live not 6 miles from my house, when they went and cast their vote for Donald Trump, you went and cast your vote for Donald Trump too. And again, you helped them create the world that they want to live in with that vote. So this is before we even get to the corruption of this administration, the selfishness of this administration, right? There's a story we left on the cutting room floor. Donald Trump told you that the Iran war was winding down and gas prices were returning, all that sort of stuff. Meanwhile, his account was buying Lockheed Martin. He slapped all of y'all in your face. So with that in mind, again, white supremacists is harmful to white people too. Stick around. We'll be back more after this. Still broadcasting from the Civic Cypher Studios. Welcome back to the QR Code, where we share perspective, seek understanding, and shape outcomes. The man you are about to hear from is a man who wakes up every day and fights a little bit harder to make this world a better place for us all. He is the Q in the QR Code. He goes by the name of Q War.
1: And the man that you just heard is the person who put me on the path for what he just said to actually mean something in action. He is the R in the QR Code. He goes by the name Ramses Ja.
0: That's my name. Stay tuned. We still got a lot to talk about around here for entertainment. House Republicans pressure the WNBA to protect Caitlin Clark specifically. I can't wait to get there. We're going to have some dialogue. What was the biggest contributing factor to your spirituality? Q and I, if we have time, of course, we'll weigh in on that. But right now, and as always after the break, it is time for Q Words Clapback. The elephant in the room. Q, what you got for us today?
1: So that's an interesting phrase to start with. The elephant in the room. I think this is one of those idioms that describes obvious things that no one in the room is willing to say out loud. So big, so heavy, so obvious, so shaped like a whole animal that everyone can see it, but no one wants to name it. Hold that phrase, because I'm going to come back to it. Now let's talk about what happened last week. As Ramses and I said, July 9th, the White House fired every remaining member of the United States Election Assistance Commission. Democrats were dismissed by email. The Republican commissioner was called on the phone and asked to resign. They insisted. Three commissioners, 4 months to midterms. That commission exists for one reason, to help run federal elections, to help set voting equipment standards, poll worker training, federal guidance to states on how to count votes. It was built after the 2000 Bush versus Gore recount, showed that the country's election infrastructure was held together with duct tape. That is what got dismantled by email on a Thursday afternoon in July, 4 months before Americans go to the polls. Coincidence, you think? Nah. Another important piece, because this piece is why he was able to do this. Weeks before this firing, the Supreme Court ruled 6-3, which tends to be the number, in the Rebecca Slaughter case at the FTC. The court gave the president the authority to remove members of independent federal agencies. That reversed a 90-year precedent designed to protect commissions like the Election Assistance Commission from exactly what this kind of political interference has done. The court intentionally opened the door. The president walked through it before the ink dried. Here's what did not happen on July 9th. You may have noticed there was no press conference. There was no televised address. Corporate media did not run a news scandal cycle. Senate Minority Leader Chuck Schumer released a statement calling it a brazen attempt to seize control of our elections before a single vote has even been cast. That is where the institutional response ended. A statement. Statements do not seat commissioners. Oh, yeah. Those commissioners were not replaced. It wasn't like those somebody came in to correct the wrong. So there's a name for the shape of what happens next. Alexei Yershak, an anthropologist, wrote about the last year of the Soviet Union and coined the term hyper-normalization. It describes the exact moment when a population knows the official version of reality does not hold up, but it keeps performing it anyway. Because the alternative is imagining a country you cannot yet picture. Everybody sees the cracks in the wall. Everybody keeps moving. That is where we are. A president fires the referee 4 months before the game even starts. The country pauses for a statement and moves on. Now back to that phrase I said earlier, elephant in the room. I titled the segment that intentionally, The Elephant in the Room. That was not a decorative title. It was a diagnosis, because there's more than one elephant in this room, and you deserve to know where the other one came from. October 29th, 1874. A cartoonist named Thomas Nast draws an elephant for Harper's Weekly. Days before the midterm election, he labels it the Republican vote. And that is the moment the elephant becomes shorthand for Republican Party. 152 years ago, days before a midterm. Intentional pause. The elephant in the American idiom names the obvious thing nobody will name. The elephant in the political cartoon world means Republican Party. Both of them showed up in the same room at the same time. That is not a decoration. That is also not a coincidence. It is not a pun for pun's sake. It is a diagnosis sitting on the page. The elephant in the room is the elephant. Same animal, same room. And here's the part I need you to hold on to. The first time that elephant walked into the American conversation, it walked in days before a midterm. This week, the same elephant fired the people who run midterm elections. 152 years apart, same animal, different hands on the reins. Ramsey and I wrote about the bulletproof class. This thesis is playing out in real time. It's the same muscle. No consequence for racist jokes. No consequence for bigoted tweets. No consequence for a roast that makes fun of George Floyd. No consequence for tearing up a working nuclear deal. No consequence for 12-day wars. The muscle works. And now the muscle is being applied to the referees. My children and yours. Every child who turns 18 between now and November of 2028 will cast their first federal ballot in a country where the referees can be fixed at will months before the vote. Again, not a hypothetical. We have receipts. You know what an elephant does not do, Ramses?
0: Forget.
1: It does not forget. That is the other thing about elephants. They remember. This show also remembers. July 9th, 2026. Three commissioners, zero remaining, 4 months to a midterm. A cartoon from 1874 sitting on the same day as the newswire. The elephant in the room is the elephant. That's the whole story. That's the procedure. That is the country that we now live in.
0: Yeah. Yeah, we definitely got a lot to be mindful of in these coming months. Maybe God will come to the rescue. How about that? Tell me, Q, what is the biggest contributing factor to your spirituality?
1: Childhood innocence.
0: Okay.
1: Childhood lack of understanding nuance. Childhood fear of eternal damnation. And a literal reading of the Bible when I was 5 or 6 years old. A Sunday school lesson about witnessing to your family and friends, about being the messenger for God to people who don't know God, to letting your life, the life that you live, be the witness and the guiding light for people who are lost to find their way to Christ. I took that lesson as to mean, if you know God and the people that you love don't, you're going to hell.
0: Whoa.
1: So, super pivot that day for me.
0: Sure.
1: Made my grandmother buy me a Bible, came home and told my mother I was going to hell because of her. Because at the time, my mother was not a member of our church. And as far as I knew, that meant eternal damnation for me. So that Sunday school lesson not only set literal fire to my spiritual enlightenment, but brought my mother, who is now my pastor, into the fold. That's a literal story. I didn't even go to Sunday service.
0: That. Yeah, she told me that story.
1: I didn't go to Sunday service. I cried after the Sunday school lesson and made my grandmother leave church and bring me home. To tell my mom what I thought was the truth. And my mom was so convicted that since that following Sunday, she's never missed a service. And that was almost 40 years ago.
0: I like you, grew up in church. In my case, I was literally, not literally born in the church, but like within the first week of my life, I was in the church. And, you know, for me growing up, because again, we've said this many times, but, you know, my father was the minister of the church where I went. And it was the same church where his father was a minister. Well, one of the churches, because my father's father, my grandfather, was a great, like pioneer of the Church of God in Christ. So a lot of Church of God, or we call it Kojic churches, around the country. So I was always in church. And then, you know, when I was going to church, there was, like, in the first few years of my life, we actually, there was a church building that had living quarters in the building, so we lived in church. So I was literally in the church all the time. I went to school from the church. I woke up and, you know, all that sort of stuff. So a lot of times you hear me tell stories from my childhood. The backdrop is being in that church, right? Anyway, I say this to say that I had obviously a strong foundation, you know, Black Christian, American Christian, you know, kind of more or less the same as a lot of folks. So I'm grateful for that upbringing, even though it doesn't shape my decisions and the level of culpability and responsibility that I have to situations and people in the way that it once did. But I love it because it did provide me an additional layer of culture that I share with Black Americans. You know, I travel around the country. I'm from Compton, California, but I can go to, you know, Mississippi. I can go, well, Q won't let me get out the car in Mississippi, but I could go, you know, somewhere else where Q will let me get out the car. And I can, you know, plug in with some Black folks and we'll figure out a way to connect. And usually for all the folks, a great equalizer is the language and the culture. And you kind of quote scripture and things like this, not necessarily as an invocation of deity, but as a way of sharing culture. And, you know, a part of the culture is, of course, invoking deity. You know, and it comes from slavery because the slaves could only appeal to God to upgrade their condition. And that was the religion that they were given to practice and so forth, right? So I can't state enough how that was foundational for me. But if I look at kind of the overall trajectory of my life, I would say that maybe the biggest contributing factor was a book that I read called Conversations with God. It's by a guy, I believe his name is Neil Donald Walsh, if I'm not mistaken. And I only read the first book. I didn't read the rest of them. From what I understand, he just kind of went, you know, on and on and on. I don't know if it was good or bad. It just, the first book was the book that kind of helped me to question things that I had been too afraid to question growing up. Like, you know, why do good things happen to, or why do bad things happen to good people and good things happen to bad people? Fundamental question. Why do the good die young? Why is the world the way it is? Why would a tsunami wipe off an entire population of people, diverse population of people? And where is God in that? Why do babies die? You know, why do the worst people the most successful? Those sort of questions. So this book, in short, for folks that aren't familiar, didn't read it, it's a work of fiction, of course. I believe, don't let me speak for the author, but I don't think it's sold as a nonfiction book. But anyway, the author says that he was in his writing room, because he's a writer, he's a brilliant writer, so that automatically raised some red flags when I was first introduced to this book by my tattoo artist, by the way. Shout out my guy Mule, David Yand. He's out in Hawaii. He listens to the show. I love you, bro. Anyway, he introduced me to this book. This guy says, I was sitting at my writer's desk one night and I was fed up with my life. I was just in a bad place. My marriage was strained. My finances were strained. The world was in a bad place and I just didn't know what to do. And I started writing, but instead of writing another paragraph from my book, I wrote to God. And he says, God took my hand and then wrote the response to what I had originally wrote him. And then I wrote another question and God wrote the response. Anyway, there's this sort of back and forth, hence Conversations with God. I read that book. I might have been 24, 25. Prior to reading that book, I might have missed 9 Sundays in my life, all 25 of those years. I might have missed 9. I know it wasn't 10 in my life where I wasn't at church. I was always there. Even if I got there late, I would just go in the parking lot and pray. Like I was going to have some church. This is how I grew up. And all my friends, high school, college, all my friends knew this about me. Fortunately, no one ever gave me a hard time about silly stuff like this. I wasn't a perfect man. I wasn't like an example for, they would say I was an example to follow, but I didn't think of myself in that way. I wasn't like God squad, you know, everybody got to get converted. That was never my story. I just knew that, you know, what does the Bible say? Train up a child in the way he should go. Anyway, I hit 25-ish or whatever and get introduced to this new perspective and these questions, these fundamental foundational questions. And it wasn't the answers in the book that really moved me. It was the questions themselves, right? And so I realized that these questions exist outside of my head. And then I started to look back on how I was grown, how I was raised, and realize that there indeed was sort of the God of the gaps phenomenon, where people would invoke God into areas where they had no other explanation or they had no other way to give themselves comfort because of circumstances beyond their control. And so there was a movie, What the Bleep Do We Know? There was some other things here and there, but I think it was really that book that was the biggest contributing factor to my current level current spirituality. All right. House Republicans pressure WNBA to protect Caitlin Clark. You're going to love this cue. You remember we talked about this last week? I think it might have been last week. And I was like, hey, who is the woman who was pointing her finger at the WNBA? And you were like, I don't know what you're talking about. And I was like, no, there's a lady. She was pointing at another lady in the WNBA. I keep seeing this picture. And you were like, I don't know. And then I sent it over to you and whatever. So turns out that lady and Caitlin Clark play on the same team. That lady, I forget her name now, the pointing lady, she used to be in the Phoenix Mercury basketball team. And this is what I was told by a person that works for the Phoenix Mercury or Suns or whatever, that she got into trouble for, like, I think commingling, that's in quotes here, with the owner or manager or the team captain or something, I don't know, something like that. And then she had to leave that team and go to the team where Caitlin Clark is, right? Anyway, this whole thing is super messy, and it has these weird racial overtones or maybe undertones that I don't, like, I can see them, but I don't have enough in the way of understanding of who these characters are and how they relate to each other and whatnot to provide some strong thoughts. But this part, I think I got something here. All right. So I'm going to share from theshadowleague.com. A group of Republican lawmakers in Congress are demanding that the WNBA take specific action to protect Indiana Fever star Caitlin Clark from what they perceive to be repeated acts of physical violence, warning the league could face civil rights scrutiny, among other things. Caitlin Clark's WNBA journey has elevated to a new level as House Republicans are putting the league on notice, with the House Republican Study Committee caucus sending a letter to WNBA Commissioner Kathy Engelbert in defense of Clark on July 7th. Quote, as commissioner, you have an obligation to ensure that every player competes in a safe environment, both on and off the court, free from violence, discrimination, or retaliation, unquote, Congress said in the letter. Support for the letter came quickly from Clark's supporters across the spectrum. In many ways, she has become a symbol of strength and the victim of an alleged reverse racism that is being fueled by politics. It also appears that Clark is the only one who wants to let this go. The full politicization of Clark is in effect. The WNBA narrative is going off the rails and into a ravine of division, with Clark in the middle and everyone speaking on her behalf. One WNBA reporter suggested any new legislation put into the WNBA rulebook pertaining to targeting players should be called the Caitlin Law. The narrative is pretty much the same. Players in the WNBA are targeting Clark because they are jealous of her fame and playing ability. The WNBA is compliant in allowing these players to try and hurt Clark, although Clark hasn't suffered any injuries that we know of directly attributed to a player being physical with her. So there's this kind of, I don't know. Now, you told me this, Q, that people used to like specifically target Michael Jordan, the Detroit Pistons. You were telling me this story, being from Detroit and kind of growing up in that time, that that was part of the strategy there, right? So rather than it being, okay, there's a good player and people are targeting her, if indeed that is the case, these Republicans are making it into a racial thing, right? And trying to, again, whip up that fear that we've been talking about, white folks' greatest hits that we've been talking about, right? But let me take this a step further. So the group of Republican lawmakers in Congress, right? They're warning the league could face civil rights scrutiny. I saw a picture of the Civil Rights Commission or something like that. It was in an Atlanta Black Star article. I'm not sure if I sent this to you, but there's a photo. You can, everyone listening could look this photo up, right? These people were proud. This government, right now, they were proud. Look at our Civil Rights Commission or division or whatever it was, right? And you see a sea of white faces, right? And there were, based on what I read, which, you know, we didn't, we knew we weren't going to be able to fit that into today's show. There were, I think, two black women out of 98 faces in that room. There might have been one other person who was not white. And there were 98 people. So no black men, two black women, one person who's questionable. Again, 98 people. So if nothing else, I think that shows what civil rights means now to this administration and who is going to be protected by civil rights legislation and rules and, you know, policy. When we know, based on the data that we've served when we covered this 6 months ago, that the vast majority of civil rights claims and cases are against white people for discriminating against traditionally, historically marginalized communities, most notably black people. So this whole thing feels like racism. Of course, I can't say it. And Caitlin Clark provides an excellent cover because nobody in Congress cares about the WNBA. The WNBA is going fine. They don't care about the NBA. They don't care about anything. They should be caring about political things, not a private entertainment entity at that. But if Caitlin Clark is the symbol of white supremacy, and from what I understand, I think you told me this, Q, she doesn't want to be, but if she's the symbol of white supremacy, whatever, I'll let you say it, she's a convenient cover for them to get off some bars with this commission in Congress. So, Q, your thoughts here.
1: So Sophie Cunningham is the player that you're talking about that used to play for the Mercury that was pointing in the pictures and the videos,
0: right,
1: antagonizing a black player. That's all that was about. Yeah. The interesting thing about Caitlin Clark here, it takes me back to a point that you made about the way that people vote. We've talked to Trump supporters all over this country who swear they're not racist, except their vote lines up with every racist white Christian nationalist,
0: 100%
1: white supremacist group in the United States.
0: All of them.
1: All of them vote the same way as you. So you might want to do a self audit on what you think you are right now.
0: You want to run it again?
1: The same here for Caitlin Clark, right? Because she's both the strength and the victim, right?
0: Yeah.
1: A symbol of solidarity. And somehow being taken advantage of, picked out, and needs civil rights protections. I'll say to people who don't think Caitlin has a role to play here and that her just remaining silent is not a big deal. Caitlin, if all of the white supremacists are lining up to support you,
0: ooh,
1: might want to do a self audit and maybe speak out against white supremacy.
0: Ooh, that's a good
1: or
0: point.
1: Maybe you're okay with being the face of. Okay, I'll move on. Just a thought. Just something to consider.
0: That's potent.
1: Here we are again, and that attorney who sued my childhood friend Arian Simone has really opened up the reverse racism civil rights protection for those who have never needed it and never been marginalized and who have controlled power of this country for all of its existence, to somehow place themselves as the victims and the heroes in every story. I would say I'm interested to see how this plays out, but for what, right? This has been the last couple years has been the worst episode of I Told You So of all time. There is no joy, there's no celebration, there's no gotcha in these I Told You So's that we keep seeing play out, bro. And I'm just, I don't know, Rams, discouraged again.
0: Yeah. Yeah, we're in a tough spot. It reminds me of a joke I saw in Boondock Saints, where a guy could wish for anything, but after the Mexican guy wished to go back to Mexico and the black guy wished to go back to Africa, the white guy wished for a Coke. And the joke, the premise of the joke was that if everybody was gone, that white folks would be happy, which we know is not true. This country would sink miserably. It's too big of a country, too much money moving to not have black people and Hispanic people and Asian people that, and everybody
1: that
0: else.
1: That does not mean they wouldn't be happy, Ramses.
0: I could try it.
1: I'm gonna raise my hand. I know we gotta go, but that does not mean they wouldn't be happy because they're suffering now.
0: Sure, fair point.
1: And they still celebrate it with their red hats.
0: Not wrong. All right, well, that's it for us here at the QR Code. Today's show was produced by Chris Thompson. 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Q is I am Q Ward. And join us next time as we share our news with our voice from our perspective right here on the QR Code. 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

0: Hi, this is Steve Summers, and this week on the Oldies Time Machine, the Doo-Wopper showcases a group from South Beach, Staten Island, New York, and their only hit. The instrumental nugget is a rare one from a group called The Flips, and it was not played on too many radio stations. However, it was played in Trenton, New Jersey. And our survey song is from a duo known as Dale and Grace, the B-side of the record, and many radio stations overlooked it, but it did well at CKOC 1150, Hamilton, Ontario, Canada.
1: Now it's time to check in with the Mid-Ohio studios. I think I hear something. Wyatt, Wyatt, come in, come in.
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3: For the Motown memory, Mary Wells has one of Motown's earliest hits and shows off her songwriting abilities at the same time. And later in the show, for the Elvis moment, Elvis sings a song that is both sad and hopeful and takes us to Italy.
0: Thanks, Wyatt. And now Wyatt and I are ready to take the escalator up to the space shuttle and get ready for the launch.
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0: Yeah, Wild Thing. The Trogs being played at WMEX Boston July 17th, 1966. And then we went all the way back to 1958 for a song being played on radio stations, a novelty song that certainly captured my attention. In fact, there were two big hits, two big novelty songs on the charts in July 1958. David Seville with his Witch Doctor, and we heard Sheb Woolley with a Purple People Eater. Which one did you like best? They were both pretty good hits. Pasco, Tennessee and Kabul, Missouri, you're in orbit with the Oldies Time Machine. Our website is oldiestimemachine.com. Well, July 17th, 1966, at WMEX Boston, the radio station was playing two songs by the Mamas and Papas, but one of the songs hadn't even been released. How was that possible? Details coming up at first, July 15th, 1965, at WMCA New York, renowned American blues and soul singer Little Milton.
1: You kiss me off.

Little Milton-esque, who's cheating who? Well, July 17th, 1966 at WMEX Boston, the radio station was playing two songs by the Mamas and Papas, but one of the songs had not been released, at least not as a single. WMEX was playing two songs by the Mamas and Papas in July 66, I Saw Her Again, which became a top five hit, and they were playing a song that hadn't been released, and it would not be released as a single until 2 years later, and peaking at number 76. And it appeared on an album by the Mamas and Papas titled If You Can Believe Your Eyes and Ears. It was a remake of Bobby Freeman's hit, and also one that was covered by the Beach Boys. WMEX liked it enough to play the album cut 2 years before being released as a single. Do You Wanna Dance?

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1: back, back, back, back, back.
2: Yes, indeed. Taking you back to July 1965, WMCA New York was playing the original version of The Way of Love, and it was done by Kathy Kirby. And she was noted as being the golden girl of British pop.

0: This is Todd from Streetsboro, Ohio. And I've got my ears locked on the Oldies Time Machine with Steve Summers.
1: Thank you very much, Todd. We've got the Motown Memory coming up with Wyatt in just a couple of minutes here on the Oldies Time Machine. Right now, Eddie Hodges, his version of New Orleans.

0: Here's this week's Motown Memory on the Oldies Time Machine with Wyatt Cushing.
1: Wyatt Cushing with you to host the Motown Memory. In 1960, Mary Wells, then just 17 years of age, was a nightclub singer struggling to make ends meet in Detroit. She aspired to be a songwriter as well, so she wrote a song for fellow Detroiter and R&B singer Jackie Wilson. While attempting to deliver the song to Wilson, she saw Berry Gordy and asked him to give Wilson her song. But Gordy, having severed ties with Wilson's manager to form Motown, asked Wells to sing it herself for Motown. Mary recorded the song in her version of Jackie Wilson's style. Reports claim that the teen had to record the song 26 times before Gordy had a version he approved for release. What song am I talking about? Well, it's Bye Bye Baby, which is this week's Motown Memory.
2: Well,

0: Sometimes disc jockeys get too smart for their own good. Thankfully, Steve Summers is in no immediate danger.
1: Hey, this is Russell from Keene, New Hampshire. Here's another great oldie that's been missing in action.
2: July 17th, 1963, at WMCA, New York, a gal by the name of Barbara Chandler, and It Hurts to Be 16. It bubbled under the Hot 100.

0: That one's always been a favorite of mine. Yeah, I found it down in the boondocks. Billy Joe Royal being played in July 1965 at radio stations around the country, including WNDR, Syracuse, New York. Well, we've gotten to the half point of the program right now. The Oldies Time Machine is heard on great community radio stations like WRFC, Rochester, New York, KIDE, Hoopa Valley, California, WTYM, Time 102.9, Zephyr Hills, Florida, KZ88, Kabul, Missouri, WPPM, Philadelphia, Pennsylvania, WHPW, Harpswell, Maine, KHOI, Story City, Ames, Iowa, KKRN, Round Mountain, California, and Wool FM, Bellows Falls, Vermont.
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2: There was a doo-wop song released in 1958 which became a one-hit wonder, co-written by one of the band members, Vito Pacone. The song's lyrics were adapted from a nursery rhyme. The song is known for its high-note harmonies and allegedly being played on the radio over a million times. Although it reached number one, it was their only hit, making them a one-hit wonder. Hailing from South Beach, Staten Island, New York, here are the Elegants and Little Star, this week's doo-wopper.
3: Well,

I've got the instrumental nugget coming up shortly, but first, July 1964 at WKBR Manchester, they were playing a pick hit by Jimmy Nicol. It's called Humpty Dumpty. So who was Jimmy? He was an English drummer. He replaced Ringo Starr during the Beatles' 1964 world tour. Humpty Dumpty was released after Jimmy's short stint with the Beatles and his temporary fame. But the single was not a commercial success. But however, WKBR and KLIF Dallas played it.

0: instrumental nugget of the week on the Oldies Time Machine with Steve Summers.
1: The Flips were an American rock and roll group that released a high-energy, twist-inspired version of a 1911 ragtime standard in late 1961, early 1962. The group was associated with Era Records, a label based in Hollywood, California. While this song was not heavily played on radio stations here in the States, it did receive several weeks of airplay at WAAT, Trenton, New Jersey. Here's The Flips with Oh, You Beautiful Doll, this week's instrumental nugget.

Well, I found myself with a couple of minutes to spare, so we're going to do a little wishing and we're going to do a little hoping. Dionne Warwick on the charts at WMCA New York in July 1964. I got the survey song coming up.

0: I've seen you around, little girl. Who are you, little girl?
1: This is Emma Mazzola from Belleville, Ohio. Mr. Summers, can you please put some Elvis on now?
0: Can you wait a minute? Wyatt will be coming around in a few minutes.
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3: Here's how the duo known as Dale and Grace first formed. Dale was working in a bar in Faraday, Louisiana, when he was approached by record producer Sam Montel, owner of Montel Records in Baton Rouge, about teaming up with a female singer, Grace Brochard. Both had been singing in area bistros for several years. When they got together in the recording studio, everything just clicked. Enough to give the duo two big hits, I'm Leaving It Up to You and Stop and Think It Over. But that doesn't mean that radio stations didn't play some of their other records. There was one song that was a B-side of a record that bubbled under the Hot 100 that a few radio stations were playing, including WHBQ Memphis and a radio station that served the Toronto area, CKOC 1150 Hamilton, where the song received its most favorable recognition. On August 7th, 1964, the number 32 song at CKOC 1150 Hamilton was by Dale and Grace, What's Happening to Me?

0: Ladies and gentlemen, Elvis has not left the building. Time for the Elvis moment on the Oldies Time Machine.
1: Hi, Wyatt Cushing back with you for the Elvis moment. The album Love Letters from Elvis was made up of leftovers from Elvis's marathon June 1970 recording sessions in Nashville. Most of the other 35 songs recorded during those sessions had been used in Elvis's 1970 albums, but RCA wanted to squeeze out a third album from the sessions and had producer Felton Jarvis mix, overdub, and compile the remaining songs. Written by Jeff Stevens, Alan Blakely, and Ken Howard, the song Heart of Rome was one of three songs from this album released as singles. Placed on the B-side of the non-album track I'm Leavin', it was released in August of 71 and reached number 23 in the UK, 83 in Australia, but only reached modest chart success in the US. Still, many Elvis fans later came to regard it as an underrated gem from his 1970 Nashville recordings. Producer Felton Jarvis reportedly believed Heart of Rome could become another big Elvis hit in the style of his earlier Italian-flavored songs like It's Now or Never and Surrender. Outtakes from the recording session show Elvis relaxing and clowning around in the studio despite the song's dramatic mood. So we'll set the Wayback Time Machine now to a bit before dawn of June 7, 1970 at RCA's Studio B in Nashville to hear Heart of Rome right here on the Oldies Time Machine.

Well, we're just about out of time, and what I'm going to do now is play one of my rare selections. This one is so rare, it's raw. I found this one, but it did well at WHK Kansas City, number 9, yeah, top 10 in Kansas City. The group called The Blue Diamonds and Ramona. See you next week, right here on the Oldies Time Machine.

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we go again. Time to start reeling in the years. It's Ryan, episode 90. The featured five theme is Making the Cut. More on that coming up. In the meantime, here are the Beatles with the B-side of Nowhere Man. It's What Goes On.

That was CCR taking us back to 1969 with Green River. Frontman John Fogerty was inspired to write that after visiting Poota Creek in Northern California. The name Green River is actually a reference to a green, lime-flavored soft drink. And we also heard from Sturgill Simpson, who gave us Long White Line. You are listening to Reelin' in the Years. It's Ryan. Our featured five theme is Making the Cut. Here's song number one. One of the most unexpected collaborations in rock history came together during the making of Dave Grohl's Sound City documentary. He invited Paul McCartney into the studio to jam with the other surviving members of Nirvana. However, he never told McCartney who he would be playing with. After they finished this song, McCartney looked around and said, "So who are we?" Grohl answered, "You're in Nirvana." McCartney laughed because he had no idea that he had just fronted a Nirvana reunion. The song would go on to win a Grammy for Best Rock Song in 2014. Here's Cut Me Some Slack.

reeling in the years with the Velvet Underground and the B-side of Sweet Jane. That was Rock and Roll. Frontman Lou Reed said the song was really about him. He believed that if it weren't for rock and roll, he didn't know what he would have done with his life. Speaking of Reed, we also heard from Jeff Tweedy, who gave us the song Lou Reed Was My Babysitter from his 2025 release, Twilight Override. The song title isn't literal, but it says everything about the impact Lou Reed's music had on Tweedy. And we opened the segment with XTC and King for a Day. This is Reelin' in the Years. I'm Ryan. Coming up, ever wonder where the phrase cuts like a knife came from? The answer might surprise you. This was a hidden track on Todd Snyder's 1994 release, Songs for the Daily Planet. Here's Talkin' Seattle Grunge Blues.

tour fast. We sent out demos, but everybody passed. So one day we finally took the plunge, moved out to Seattle to play some grunge. Washington State, that is. Space Needle, Eddie Vedder, Mud Money.

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1: Put your cards down on the table. You know I never tell a lie. And I'd change for you if I could. You know I would.

Todd Rundgren from the album Hermit of Mink Hollow. That was Can We Still Be Friends? And we opened with music from the English-born American musician Bartice Strange. And from 2025, it was Ain't Nobody Making Me High. Thanks for listening to Reelin' in the Years. It's Ryan. This week's featured five theme is Making the Cut. And this is song number two. Bryan Adams has said this song's title came completely by accident. While he and songwriting partner Jim Vallance were working out ideas, Adams was simply mumbling melodies into a tape recorder. When they played it back, they thought they heard the phrase "cuts like a knife." Vallance immediately answered with, "But it feels so right." And just like that, this song was born. Here's "Cuts Like a Knife."

0: David Spillane, ladies and gentlemen. Mr. David Spillane from Ireland.
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Dire Straits from their 1991 release On Every Street. That was The Bug. And J.J. Cale got the segment started with Chasing You from his 2019 posthumous release, Stay Around. It's Ryan. This is Reelin' in the Years. Thank you for joining me. Coming up next hour, proof that Scotland can absolutely out-funk America. And one of Motown's greatest hits that almost never saw the light of day. If you can't hang around for hour two, you can give it a listen by way of the podcast. For more information, visit reelinwithryan.com. Our featured five theme is Making the Cut. This is song number three. This was the closest Pavement ever came to a mainstream hit, even though the song pokes fun at the music industry's obsession with image over talent. Here's Cut Your Hair.

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1: 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If your current conditions permit it, close your eyes, lean back, and enjoy these original ambient sounds. In this program, we'll be celebrating Robert Rich and two of his recent transcendent collaborations, demonstrating the prolific nature and vast spectrum of Robert's ability to dive headfirst into the creative space with other artists. The first collab we'll be featuring is with Barry Cleveland, taking us through an enrapturing musical journey made up of a complexly woven tapestry of sonic ideas that ranges from the quiet and contemplative to dramatic and near cataclysmic spaces. Then later on in the program, we'll drop in on the incubative space that Robert created with musician and composer Marcus Reuter, with an album that is contemplative, at times near unsettling, and an alchemic journey through the blending of two minds and two lived experiences. Plus up ahead, new music from Andrew Lozano, Christian Elsomgeist, and Metric System 1981, beyond sensory experience, and more. 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

landmine that don't exist. I'm not their problem, you know? They don't feel that much empathy.

their mind, I don't exist. I'm not their problem, you know? There's so many people on the street in this country now in absolute abject poverty. And people just, I think they've been numb to it. They don't feel that much empathy anymore because they see it everywhere, especially in London. Just walk straight past, you know, oh, there's another one, there's another bum. Or they think we're drug addicts or alcoholics, or, you know, but everyone's got a story, right?

brand new music from Beyond Sensory Experience. That was the track Numb to It from In This Our Life. Before that, Christian Alsemgeest and Metric System 1981 with a great collab. That was Three from the album Everything Glows. And starting out that set, Andrew Lozano with the track Purity, the Ancient Astronaut remix from Ambient Cat Remixes Volume 2. If you haven't heard the entirety of Ambient Cat Remixes Volume 2, you really owe it to yourself. There are some clever remixes of some of my favorite tracks from the Ambient Cat catalog. 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Robert Rich carries near legendary status among ambient music lovers to almost no exception. There is a sort of signature sound to his compositions, bearing the influence of mystical traditions, contemplative drones and sound beds, flute motifs that beckon to the heavens within us, and rich layers of sound to provide a near endless sonic vista for exploratory listening sessions. Robert is also no stranger to collaborations with nearly a dozen to his name, working with the likes of Steve Roach, Luca Formentini, Farias, and our two other featured artists today, Marcus Reuter and Barry Cleveland. This particular collab with Barry Cleveland involved the two collaborating over Barry's decade-old guitar improv sessions that he dug out of storage and adding numerous additional instrumental layers, trimming a variety of sections down, and then mixing them into a seamless experience. The resulting album is an enrapturing passage through musical terrain, ranging from the ornate and delicate to contemplative and meditative spaces, and majestically expanding to near cataclysmic vistas of sound. It's an amazing journey to be had, and my privilege to share a small leg of this journey with you. The track we're featuring is the opening sequence to this six-song trek through the minds of Barry Cleveland and Robert Rich. This is the track Tangible Silence from the album Elliptical Passage, here on the Relay Station.

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You'll receive information on new releases, exclusive music downloads, and news updates.

gorgeous, gorgeous music from De La Soul Lounge. That was Alter Ego from the album Minimal Meditation, out now on Ambient Cat. Before that, Michael D. Tidwell and Piscean Daydreams, the track Chapter 1, Nature from Natura. And Rising Galaxy, starting out that set, Open Safe Space 2 from the album Open Safe Space, available on Cosmic Leaf Records. I have it on good authority that Michael D. Tidwell and Piscean Daydreams are working on yet another collaboration. They met up on the West Coast back in October to stoke up their creative fires, and I am stoked to see what they come up with. Well, keep your eyes open for some new music from them in the future. Well, what do you get when your tour gets unexpectedly canceled and you're left with nothing but time on your hands? Well, if you're Marcus Reuter and happen to be passing through Northern California, well, you bunk up with Robert Rich and spend numerous long days and nights experimenting, drafting ideas onto tape, following trails of intrigue, and see where the musical exploration takes you. Fortunately for us, this led to a deeply pensive subterranean musical quest for equanimity within the dark days in which we find ourselves in. Their album Incubation uncannily resembles the sort of awkward incubation period that we find ourselves in at this time in history, straddling the gaping distance between comfort and distress. It's a dark but beautiful and transcendent blend of washed out guitars, near shamanic flute patterns and motifs, and slow swells of sound resembling the slowed breathing that we might experience in deep contemplation or meditation. It's an album that is absolutely worth coming along for on the journey. An alchemical process and shamanic ushering in of the process of creating a reflection of their own unique and intertwined journeys through life. Well, let's take a listen to the opener from Robert Rich and Marcus Reuter's collaboration, Incubation. This is Erased in Shadow, here on the Relay Station.

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you can't go wrong with DeAnisef. Great music. That is the title track to his album Participation Mystique, out on Ambient Cat Records. Well, we're about ready to round out the program here. Thank you, my friends and travelers, for joining me yet again on another episode of The Relay Station. I'm just thrilled and enamored that you would come along for the ride. And it is my joy and my privilege to share all this music with you. First and foremost, I want to say thank you to Robert Rich, though, whom I've been slowly getting to know more and more over the years, who has left a touchstone on my spiritual and my musical journey. Thank you, Rich, and also for the introductions to these amazing collaborations with both Barry Cleveland and Marcus Reuter. I'd also like to say thank you so much to all the musicians in the ambient, atmospheric, and neoclassical genres. Thank you so much for submitting your music to the program. It wouldn't be the same without you. And of course, last but certainly not least, the community of listeners here at The Relay Station. You guys just make my world go around. Seriously. If you are not receiving The Relay Station in your email address each and every week, please sign up today. 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Well, let's close out the program. We got Peter Bark showing us on the way out. This is a wonderful track. This is called 921 from his album Time Shelter, here on The Relay Station.

0: It is hot today. I'm turning on this fan. Meanwhile, I'm not going to use the oven tonight. I'll make a cold dinner. Let's see what we have in the fridge.
1: It's pretty early in the morning, but my apartment is already sweltering. We're up in the third floor, in what used to be the attic of this building, so it gets really hot up here in the summer. So that means the AC is getting put on today.
0: We depend on our air conditioning and refrigeration to keep us cool, but they put us in a bind. The more we run them, the more electricity we use, the more greenhouse gases we release. This means that the technology is designed to keep us comfortable in hot weather.
1: Well, when the AC doesn't cut it, the way I really stay cool is by getting a cold drink out of the fridge.
0: And our soda and beer chilled are at the same time helping ensure even hotter summers.
1: I go through so much seltzer in the summer.
0: We need artificial cooling for survival, but it also warps our sense of comfort and what is normal. How did we get into this vicious cycle, and is there a way out? This is Big Picture Science. I'm Molly Bentley. In this episode, the extensive network of artificial cold that keeps our food ready to eat, how air conditioning made the summer blockbuster possible, and a company that's helping us keep our cool more efficiently. This episode is Cold Comfort. I'm going to put these items out on the counter for you to think about and then guess which of them should not go into the refrigerator, according to our next guest. I have here a carton of milk, a peach, and a tomato. The answer is revealed in my conversation with reporter Nicola Twilley. She has shown how almost everything we eat has been transformed, and much of it made possible by a vast chain of cold, from caves to warehouses to our fridges. And it raises the question, are we over-dependent on our cooling machines? Nicola is the co-host of the Gastropod podcast. She is a contributing writer at The New Yorker, and she is the author of Frostbite, How Refrigeration Changed Our Food, Our Planet, and Ourselves. And she began by explaining how it all began. That is, how far back our use of cold to keep food from perishing goes.
2: I think it goes way back. A long time before humans knew how to make cold, we had realized that cold helped preserve food. And so there are archaeologists who have done sort of experiments and think that humans were using the natural cold of caves, for example, which helps preserve. They would deliberately store bone marrow in there and keep it over the summer as a sort of snack. Ready, you open the bone just like a can, scoop out the marrow. So people have been using it for a while without any ability to make it or any knowledge of really what it was, but a realization that it certainly helped preserve things.
0: At some point we had, moving ahead from the Neanderthals, many thousands of years, we had ice houses, maybe in the 18th century or at least the 19th century, and these were big blocks of ice. The ice would be cut from rivers or from lakes. Was that the beginning of the ice box, of refrigeration, of mechanical refrigeration?
2: Yeah, it's really interesting. So ice, this is this very ephemeral thing, right? And you have a lot of it when it's cold, which is when you don't want it. You want it in the summer when it's hot. And so a lot of human ingenuity has been put into figuring out how to store ice. Ice houses were the preserve of aristocrats. They were a luxury, but they were a necessity if you were an aristocrat. And it wasn't until the 1800s that ice was really democratized. It's a high school dropout called Frederick Tudor, a New Englander, who grew up wealthy with an ice house on his estate. And he became the ice king, they called him, because he is the person who figured out, well, he and his assistant, Nathaniel Wyeth, figured out how to design ice houses that really reduced shrink so that you could harvest blocks of ice off lakes at scale all across the U.S., build up these huge ice reserves, and then ship them, not just, you know, around the Northeast, but around the world. American ice was being shipped to Mumbai, to Sydney, to Cape Town. America's abundance of natural cold and the way we could ship it out, it was kind of the equivalent of Saudi oil is today. Like, it was this incredible natural resource that we were monetizing and that the rest of the world depended on.
0: Of course, you don't want to chip a little bit of that lake ice and put it in your drink in case you're getting all kinds of little microbes and leaves and things like that. But that's another story, perhaps.
2: Well, that was the reason that mechanically made ice, one of the reasons mechanically made ice took over is because natural ice was great and it was in abundance. But we're talking about the 1800s at this point. There is no EPA. There is no requirement to treat wastewater. And as America is industrializing and urbanizing, people are pouring all kinds of crap in the water. And so natural ice was making people sick. We had a lot of it. It was abundant. It was in many ways better than mechanically made ice and cheaper, but it was making people ill.
0: That is so interesting. Well, to give a sense of where we've come since then, we'll jump way ahead. And you write that when the farm-to-table movement started years ago, you got stuck on that word and the concept of farm-to-table. That is, what happens in between, since farmers are not delivering the corn and the apples right to our doorstep. There's a big in-between there. What did you learn about that, or what was the big question mark over your head about that process?
2: Well, at first, it was pure curiosity of wanting to see these spaces, the spaces we have built for our food to live in, on its way from the farm to the table. What I didn't realize is that it's not just, you know, we built these spaces and now our food can travel long distance. That had an incredible transformative impact on what we eat, where it's grown, how it tastes, how good it is for us, how good it is for the planet. Everything from, you know, Irish independence to the invention of the hoodie, you can trace back to the refrigeration. And so in going to see these places, just out of curiosity, I fell down a decade-long rabbit hole.
0: Those places include industrial facilities, and you visited some of those. One was in the Ozark Mountains, I believe. What did you learn about the role that industrial facilities play in filling the promise of the two, and what is it like to walk into one?
2: Yeah, so industry experts call this the cold chain, and your domestic fridge is just the tip of the iceberg, literally. There is a whole world of refrigerated spaces that are supplying, you know, your fridge is the end point. So warehouses, trucks, you know, refrigerated shipping containers. But they are, first of all, huge. There's a lot of former limestone mines in the Ozarks that have been converted into refrigerated and frozen food warehouses. But these spaces are honestly astonishing. Okay, this one place, it's right next to Kraft's biggest mac and cheese factory. They store a lot of the Kraft surplus. It is absolutely ginormous. It sort of has its own weather down there. One of the underground spaces I visited in Carthage, the refrigerated warehouse manager told me he hasn't even seen all of it. It is genuinely huge. We drove around for a couple of hours.
0: I'm just imagining turning a corner and just seeing stacks and stacks of, you know, cheddar or whatever it might be. Is it just huge blocks of cheese? Cheese everywhere? How much is down there?
2: A lot of it is in cans, big yellow drums. So it's not, you know, aging gently on the shelf, absorbing the fungal inhabitants the way it would be in a European cheese cave. And you start to get a sense of, like, what it takes to feed America, basically. I mean, this amount of food, it's overwhelming.
0: What does cold do to food? Why do we put things on ice or in refrigerators?
2: So obviously, in some senses, cold is a time machine. It slows down everything. And in so doing, it slows down the rate of decay. So that's what's happening, say, with meat or milk. You are basically making the microbes that want to eat those things before we can. much more sluggish. You can knock out those microbes, say, within, if you ultra-heat pasteurize milk, you just kill them all, right? And that's how you preserve the milk. Well, in cold, you don't kill them, but you just make them so slow that they don't reproduce fast enough to get to where there's enough of them that they would cause us harm. With fruit and vegetables, it's a little different. Fruit and vegetables, when you harvest them, they're still alive, which is it was a sort of disturbing thing for me to find out, but they are still breathing. They call it respiring, so we don't get as freaked out, but they're breathing. And like us, they have a certain number of breaths that they can take before they die. And the whole trick is to just slow down how fast they're breathing so that when you do that, that slows down how fast they're metabolizing. So you don't want them to breathe. You don't want them to metabolize. Essentially, you want them to hibernate. And that's what the cold does. It makes them breathe very, very slowly.
0: I wonder if you could tell us what happens to, say, a Washington State apple once it's picked.
2: Yeah, this is the thing. I just as a side note, you know, we think that like those Silicon Valley billionaires with their life extension regimes are like, you know, the cutting edge of immortality. No, it's a Washington State apple. We are tweaking those to live as long as humanly possible. So what happens is they're harvested and then they are chilled and they are put into not just refrigerated but controlled atmosphere warehouses. So cold does a great job of slowing down how fast these apples breathe, but you can do even more by tweaking what they're breathing. And different varieties of apples have different atmospheric requirements. So what you need to do is you need to take down the oxygen really, really low. It just has pores that are letting in, that taking in oxygen to fuel all the metabolic reactions in the cell and exhaling carbon dioxide. And if you can reduce the oxygen levels as low as possible, if you can give them as little oxygen as humanly possible, then they can hardly metabolize because they're only getting a tiny bit. So that's how it works.
0: And I think people will be stunned to find out how old that apple is, or could be, the one that you see in the grocery store.
2: Yeah, I mean, again, we shouldn't be stunned because, you know, we know when apples are harvested. And so if it says it's a Washington State apple and you're eating it in late June, it wasn't harvested in late June. It was harvested the fall before, and it's probably coming up on its first birthday. And people are horrified by that, but they shouldn't be because it is one of the things I think is really interesting about refrigeration is it's made us sort of forgetful about when things are in season, what it takes to get them to us. And it's a willing forgetfulness. People don't want to think of their apple being that old. And in fact, when refrigeration was first introduced and people were first asked to eat, you know, these were first put on the market, apples that were a year old, American consumers were horrified. They were like, there's no way I'm going to eat that. It's not fresh. And so the definition of freshness had to change. And now we've internalized that new definition and we don't even think, well, when was this harvested? Our food can spend months, years in refrigerated warehouses and we don't think about that time. It's invisible to us.
0: Can you say then what we have lost and what are we missing out on? Besides maybe taste, nutritional value, is there another cost to this extensive use of refrigeration?
2: Yeah, so first of all, there are an awful lot of benefits. And I really, really, I always have to put that up front because I am not a person who's like, get rid of your fridge. No, even if you do get rid of your fridge, you're still at the end of a cold chain. So it makes no difference. And you don't need to. So refrigeration, many benefits. But, and one of the reasons I wrote the book is, those benefits have been widely celebrated. What hasn't been as well documented are the costs. And given that right now we are exporting a U.S. cold chain all over the world, it seemed important to add up those costs. And so some of them are flavor, which might not matter to you. I think it matters. But I think there are bigger picture issues, which are, okay, now we can have, there's a food writer called Joanna Blythman who refers to the cornucopia of the modern supermarket as permanent global summertime. And it is. You can have blueberries on Christmas Day. You can have asparagus every day of the year. It is a bounty. On the other hand, you can only have the varieties that have been bred to withstand refrigeration. So there's a lot of fruits and vegetables that can't be refrigerated. And also it is sourced from all around the world. And that has its own problems too. So when you are having that Peruvian asparagus, you are contributing to, you know, the fastest depleting aquifer in the world. And then we haven't even talked about the climate problems, which are massive. Cooling is 10% of global greenhouse gas emissions already. That includes space cooling, but refrigeration is a big chunk of that and growing. So it's a huge problem.
0: Well, then, is there one food that people over-refrigerate that does not need to be refrigerated? It is fine on the counter or the shelf, but we make the mistake and refrigerate it anyway. What's the number one candidate?
2: Oh, my gosh. I mean, I will never forget the look of horror from one scientist when I put a peach in the refrigerator and she was like, this is the stone fruit killing zone. Like, don't do it. But I would say, I have to say tomatoes, you're disabling the machinery that makes flavor. You just eat them instead.
0: Nicola Twilley, thank you so much for joining us to talk about frostbite. It's been a real pleasure talking to you.
2: Thank you. It's been so much fun talking to you.
0: Okay, so the carton of milk goes back in the fridge, but the peach and tomato stay out. Thanks to the insight from Nicola Twilley, co-host of the Gastropod podcast and the author of Frostbite, How Refrigeration Changed Our Food, Our Planet, and Ourselves.

0: whatever I touch turns to snow in my clutch. I'm too much.
1: Next, why air conditioning is refrigeration for people and how we got addicted to it. Why the technology that beats the heat is cold comfort on Big Picture Science.

0: Before we talk more about cooling down, a reminder of the extent to which the planet is heating up. When we spoke with reporter Jeff Goodell about his book, whose title pulls no punches, The Heat Will Kill You First, for an episode about extreme heat, he provided a vivid description of what it was like to walk outside on a 115-degree day in Phoenix.
1: I was staying downtown, and I opened the door from the hotel that I was in, and I walked out into what felt like just a wall of heat. And it was shocking, and it felt solid, and it felt alive, and it felt immediately oppressive. And I had about 15 blocks to walk to get to my meeting. And by the time I completed those 15 blocks, my heart was pounding. I was feeling lightheaded. And I realized that if I had to go another 15 or 20 blocks, I could be in real trouble. And it was right then that I decided that most people don't understand that how dangerous heat is. Actually, the feeling of 115 degrees, the actual feeling of trying to exist at a level of temperature that is beyond what we humans have evolved to deal with.
0: But we are compelled to find ways to deal with record heat because hot and even hotter days are in the forecast. And not only for Phoenix, cities around the world continue to break summer temperature records. Heat affects us in tangible ways, as our assistant producer Shannon Geary knows, because even summers in New England are getting unbearable. She found out how a local company, Transera, in Somerville, Massachusetts, is finding new and more efficient ways to help us keep our cool.
2: My name is Eric Morrison. I am the chief cooling engineer at a startup called Transera, and we mostly operate out of Somerville near Union Square.
3: Well, one thing, are you from the New England area? Okay, then I'm sure you've heard, as I've probably said to people many times, and I think many people say, that summers here are brutal. And it's not because of the heat, it's because of the humidity.
2: Right.
3: I live in a pretty small apartment. I've got two window AC units, and I swear it doesn't seem like they do anything some days. Why are ACs so bad at dealing with humidity?
2: Generally, in a small residential setting, air conditioners are bad at dealing with humidity because they are A, inefficient, B, probably not well maintained, and C, made on the cheap. They don't have a lot of intelligence to determine what the best operating state is.
0: We should pause here and say how air conditioners like Shannon's work. When you press that button, your AC begins doing two things: cooling the air and removing moisture from it, although it has a limited capacity to absorb moisture, which is key to our story. Air conditioners rely on the continuous cycle of a phase change of a material called a refrigerant, going from a compressed gas state to an expanded liquid state and then back to gas again. When it's a gas, it releases heat to the outside world. When the refrigerant is a liquid, because that's cooler than the gas state, it draws the heat from your hot, muggy apartment. As the liquid refrigerant absorbs the heat of your room, it becomes a gas again, and the whole thing starts over. And amazingly, this process hasn't changed much from the early 1900s.
2: If you were to time travel back to the beginning of air conditioning from now, an air conditioning technician could generally understand what's going on. Obviously, the bells and whistles and the computer boards and all that would be completely foreign, but the overall physical principles and what's happening are the same.
4: So this is the prototyping lab. It's where we do a lot of the building. And you can see it's kind of like your childhood bedroom. Lots of things strewn about.
3: Ain't more science going on here than in my childhood bedroom, I have to say.
4: Science is a compliment there. The climate chamber, which we're standing outside of now, it's basically a big box that we're able to get one side really hot and humid, and then the other side we try to, cool down.
3: This is like the simulation testing a little bit.
4: Exactly. Simulation is the perfect word for it.
3: It's almost like being inside one of those styrofoam coolers.
4: Mm-hmm. We have heaters and humidifiers in here to create what it would be like to walk in your apartment after being on vacation for a week, and it's July, and it's really hot and sticky.
3: So. And everything's cooking.
4: Yeah, everything's cooking, so we want to counteract that, and so we need to study how quickly we were able to do it, how effectively we were able to do it, and how much energy we're using to do it, so...
0: What Shannon learned is that traditional air conditioners handle humidity through an energy-intensive process. That's because they have to overcool the humid air to take the moisture out. The company Transera is improving that process by building units that dry the air before it's cooled. The result? Air conditioners that are better at dehumidifying and that use less energy.
2: Our sort of proprietary technology is something that deals with the humidity in a passive way. Instead of having to have the refrigeration circuit work really hard to get below that dew point to get all the moisture out of the air and drip down off the evaporator, we have a sponge-like material that intercepts the air, removes the moisture, and gives you warm, dry air so that you just have to cool it, therefore creating less of a latent cooling load on the air conditioner itself.
3: Can you speak to, you know, when I think about factors that are

0: 4%. Wow.
1: 4%. All carbon emissions globally. Now, there are a lot of other things that contribute, but if you're thinking about, oh, little old air conditioner in the corner that I'm not giving a second thought to is creating 4% of the carbon emissions, well, there's a lot of room for improvement because a lot of air conditioners aren't efficient. Now, fast forward to the last 10 or 15 years, our lights are more efficient, our computers are more efficient. So why can't our air conditioners be more efficient? Yeah, so I can do a loop through here,
0: yeah,
1: show you
0: sure.
1: some other stuff.
0: That sounds great. I'll say this is definitely a lot nicer looking than a lot of the portable air conditioners. It's kind of, it almost looks like an old, like, radio, I want to say, with the kind of brown slatted panels out front and the wood top.
1: Yeah, so the idea behind this is, you know, everything now has to look vintage and from another era, but also have all the modern bells and whistles. But outside, we want to make sure that it doesn't look like you have a science experiment operating in your apartment.
0: So Transera's air conditioners have this metal organic framework. You said it kind of acts like a big sponge soaking up water, and that way the rest of the components of the air conditioner don't have to work to... They only have to work to cool the air, not also take liquid out of the air. Can you explain a little bit more about what that looks like? I mean, if I opened it up, would it look like a big sponge?
1: A little bit. The material itself, it's not terribly new, but metal organic framework, or we call it MOF, has been studied for the last 30 or 40 years. And what we're doing is not anything new. The way we're doing it is new, and the types of substances we're using is new, but desiccants, which you probably see every day when you open a package or you get a little pill bottle and there's a little thing inside of it that's absorbing moisture. That's what a desiccant is. And so we use
0: Those little silica gel mm-hmm. packets that very clearly say do not eat?
1: Yeah. Yep. And do not eat it. But overall, dehumidification has been around for, you know, as long as we've been shipping things. So as far as what it looks like, it sort of looks like a rigid sponge. So it's not something you'd want to run across your skin, but it's definitely something that looks like a sponge. So it has open pores and air can pass through it. And the whole reason that a MOF is good at removing moisture is, well, there's a couple of reasons. One, it has a very high surface area for how much mass it has. So our MOF material allows humid air to pass through it, and based on what temperature it is at, so if it's cool or hot, if it's slightly cool, then it will absorb the moisture into the little crevices and pores and orifices inside of the material. Then, well, where does it go? Well, it doesn't just disappear. So we have to heat it up and bake it off. But if you recall that during the refrigeration cycle, there's a hot and the cold part. Well, most air conditioners only use the cold part, and then the hot air is just kind of evacuated or exhausted outside, and it's gone. Well, we are able to use that hot air to bake our MOF and then remove the moisture, and so that it can be regenerated, and the whole process can start over.
0: Okay, so you're lifting the front slats off. Where about is that metal sponge framework, or the MOF?
1: Yep, so it pretty much sits in the middle and everything rotates around it. Because we have to pass air, cool air on one side and hot air on the other, because we have to do that, it sits in the middle where the air can easily access it.
0: Since you're pumping out mostly air and just more humid air, putting moisture back out into the outside air, mm-hmm. is there any water drippage?
1: No, we don't create condensate for the most part on our residential devices. All of that is absorbed when it's in a vapor state and then exhausted in a vapor state.
0: Got it. Okay. So no risk of walking under this and getting a trickle on your head.
1: Yeah, that's also a high selling point. The process itself is very simple. The details in making it effective and energy efficient and cost effective to install is where the kind of the science comes in.
0: Well, Eric, thank you so much for talking with me today.
1: Sure.
2: That's Shannon Geary and engineer Eric Morrison keeping their cool at the company Transera in Somerville, Massachusetts. Their discussion underscores the dilemma of our hotter future. We need air conditioning to survive sweltering temperatures, but the growing dependence on AC makes the world hotter.

0: Well, someone who has thought about how we got here and how we might escape this unfortunate feedback loop is Stan Cox. As lead scientist at the Land Institute, he has had a long career dedicated to achieving sustainability on this planet, and that includes researching and writing a book that he talked to Seth Shostak about, Losing Our Cool, the Uncomfortable Truths About Our Air-Conditioned World.
1: Stan, when was it that air conditioning finally, if you will, developed legs, that it finally became commonplace, both in offices and in homes?
2: It became somewhat commonplace in the 1930s in certain parts of commerce, especially the movie theater, which apparently were pretty stuffy, sweaty, not so pleasant places in the days before air conditioning. But it really took off after World War II in the 1950s. But even at that point, by 1960, still only 12% of American homes had any kind of air conditioning. And then the real increase was in the 70s, 80s, and 90s. And by that time, we had become more or less saturated.
1: There seems to be a story that air conditioning was introduced into the printing business earlier than it was in terms of offices and houses, because otherwise the paper would curl. And you don't have a flat sheet of paper, it's hard to print on it. Is that true?
2: Yes, the credit for the very first air conditioning system, and I believe it was around 1917, was in a print shop in Brooklyn. And I even went and visited the building where that print shop was now, which is now full of artists, of course. But you could see in there where the original ducts had been and so forth. And at that point, nobody was thinking about cooling people. But a lot of processes like printing that required cooler or at least not hot air and lower humidity depended on that these early air conditioning systems.
1: If somebody said, well, what's the difference between, you know, air conditioning and refrigeration, what would you tell them?
2: Well, mechanically, there's very little difference. They're basically the same thing. You know, one refrigerates the room and the other refrigerates the food in the little room that's inside the big room. Putting out heat into the big room that then the air conditioner has to get rid of. When central air conditioning became available, and this would be in the 50s probably, home builders realized that they could save a lot of money by doing away with features like large windows that open and close and large eaves that shade the side of the house and heavier construction, all the things that help keep an interior of a house cool with natural ventilation. They could do away with all those things, and then it would be cheaper just to install central air conditioning.
1: I mean, just thinking of the skyscrapers of New York, like the Empire State Building. I mean, there are a lot of windows, but you can't open them. And that was built in the 1930s. So I guess by then, you know, you were already relying on centralized air conditioning in a building to make it habitable, right?
2: And those are earliest tall buildings, I doubt that they had it. But by the time in the 1950s, when the modern office block, a big cube or a big thick building came along, they could not have existed. It would be uninhabitable without air conditioning. But it's also not easy to even out the temperature in such a building. And as a result, the number one complaint that since I wrote my book, the number one comment I get from people is that my office is too cold in the summer and I have to take a sweater or a space heater.
1: But there have been other phenomena aside from the fact that, you know, we sort of gave up on big windows that you could open. There were things like enclosed shopping malls. And even the dominance of the automobile were, to some extent, the consequences of mechanical refrigeration, air conditioning, right?
2: Yes, you can not imagine the kind of rush hours that you have in Atlanta, Los Angeles, Dallas, other warm cities, that people would be able to sit in traffic jams for many minutes or hours a day. And if they had to have the windows down, were sweating and breathing the exhaust fumes from the cars in the next lane. We wouldn't have developed that kind of commuter culture for sure.
1: What about the kind of the differential effects of air conditioning, Stan, that in fact it's encouraging population move to places that, you know, 50 years ago nobody would consider moving to? And many of these places are places where maybe you shouldn't have so many people because the environments there are very fragile.
2: Yes, the environments are fragile, and they're also not very livable without air conditioning on a large scale. Take South Florida. That's a place where millions of people should not be living because they're all impacting, to a great extent, the Everglades, which it's a resilient ecosystem, but it can't take the urbanization, the water use, et cetera, that's going on, and the agriculture that's all around it. You could go back to the Miami of 75,000 population in the 20s, and that many people could probably live around there. Phoenix is any of these Southwest desert cities are the same way. The desert ecosystems are extremely fragile, more so than marshes and wetlands. And once you mess with them, it takes a long time for them to recover. Phoenix, you can imagine living there today without air conditioning. It had, around 1,000 years ago, the indigenous Hohokam people lived right there in Maricopa County, and they had ways of dealing with the desert heat and big systems of canals and so forth. But they could not have had 6 million people living in that area. It was in the tens of thousands, I think. And they lived there from like 500 to 1500 A.D., and thrived, but they had a very low impact on the land and the water.
3: It's too darn hot.

0: Recently, Stan Cox wrote an editorial for the New York Times entitled, "I Swore Off Air Conditioning and You Can Too," about our overdependence on AC. Now, on social media, the headline alone provoked hundreds of insulting and sarcastic responses, like, "Try living in Florida," and "You can pry my AC from my comfortably cold, dead hands," and all sorts of profanity that I won't repeat here. Understandably, the idea of going without air conditioning in the South seems unimaginable. But as a Georgia native, Stan Cox is no stranger to hot, muggy weather, even in central Kansas, where he lives now. And as he explained, it was artificial cold that drove rapid population growth in the Sunbelt states, where residents now depend on it. This feedback loop carries an enormous climate cost. Getting past the headline of his op-ed, Dr. Cox presents an argument for moderate use of AC that does not require everyone throwing their units out the window.
1: Stan, now you live in central Kansas, and of course it gets hot and it's humid there, but you and your wife, I mean, you don't have air conditioning, right? You have a kind of a different approach to this whole question of, you know, making the summers tolerable.
2: Yeah, our house has central air conditioning when we moved in 25 years ago. But we don't use it except for a couple of weekends every summer, like when we have out-of-town visitors or we're having dinner guests, or and we know that they're not going to enjoy it if we don't do that. From mid-June to mid-August, the average high temperature every day here is in the 90s. So it's a nice warm summer, but we get by.
1: I'm not sure that getting by is good enough. I mean, how do you get by? How do you confront this problem?
2: When it's temperatures in the mid-90s outside, our living room will be in the low to mid-80s, which with fans is quite comfortable, even when it's humid, because the fan evaporates the sweat from your body and cools you off. If you're lucky enough to have a basement, our basement is another 10 degrees cooler. So it's in the air-conditioned comfort zone much of the time, even if it's in the 90s outside. But if on a really hot day, you're dashing from the air-conditioned car to the air-conditioned supermarket over black, probably melting asphalt, yeah, you can't sustain yourself there. But on that very same day, if you have access to water and shade and moving air from a fan or a breeze, it's a completely different day.
1: Then there's the effect of air conditioning on our communities. We once, in the evenings, would sit on the porch and the kids were playing outside. Houses were built for cross ventilation. We kind of talked about that. Now we're in those hermetically sealed boxes that are our houses, and we don't really see the neighbors in the evening unless they dare to knock on the door. I mean, has this social disruption been of any real consequence?
2: Well, that is one of the main reasons that I became interested in air conditioning and writing about it, because I was very troubled. I grew up in Georgia in the years before air conditioning mostly. And it was exactly as you describe it. There was a big social life on summer evenings, you know, even in the hottest part of the year. Then, you know, when I went back in the late 90s, early 2000s to those places, they were ghost towns. If there hadn't been cars parked in the driveways, you wouldn't have had any evidence that there were any humans in the area. And it seemed like a huge loss in neighborhood life.
1: I mean, even aside from the fact that air conditioning has this energy cost that we somehow have to meet without warming the planet more than we're cooling it, there's the matter of our ability to adapt to warmer temperatures physiologically. Can we adapt to the heat? I mean, is that hardwired into our physiology that, you know, we just put you in Phoenix for 3 weeks and your body will change or something?
2: Well, yeah, that's exactly what happens. And if you think about it, we as humans evolved over millions of years in a huge range of climates, all kinds of conditions, including a lot of hot weather and all of that without air conditioning. So we do have mechanisms built into our physiology that help us adapt. And plenty of research shows, and a lot of this done in the military, that there is physiological adaptation to heat exposure, especially when you have exertion in the heat. Your body is more resilient to heat for a fairly good period of time. Probably even more important, our minds can also adapt to. Comfort researchers developed in the late 90s and 2000s what's called the adaptive model of comfort, which means that the range of temperatures in which you feel comfortable isn't fixed at 65 to 75 or whatever. It shifts up and down depending on the temperatures you've been exposed to in recent days and weeks. And in other words, the more you go without air conditioning, the easier it is for you to live without it.
1: I think what you've said here, Stan, is that, you know, physiologically, we can adapt to a certain general increase in temperatures. But, of course, there's a limit to that. I mean, you know, I might be able to get used to 90-degree temperatures, although I personally have little incentive to want to do that. But, you know, if the temperature goes up to 115 degrees, I'm never going to get used to that. It's, you know, the same thing as getting used to colder temperatures. So it doesn't sound to me that we have any argument there for people foregoing their air conditioning.
2: You're right. There absolutely is a limit because your body, just through metabolism, is generating heat all the time, and you have to be able to get rid of that heat. But if the air temperature is in the range of your body temperature, 98.6 degrees, or certainly well above that, then your body needs help in shedding that heat. And in those conditions, there's only so much that a fan can do.
1: Well, finally, Stan, you know, I tend to be kind of an optimist when it comes to these sorts of things, because I figure, oh, well, technology can solve this problem. I'm not so sure about this. But in this case, because we do have technology to cool things down, it's just a matter of, well, how much energy does that cost? And, of course, that works in the other direction. But you can imagine a future where we collect energy, for example, with a fleet of orbiting satellites, and we just beam that energy down to Earth without heating up the atmosphere while we do it. And that, you know, this is a temporary problem that will be solved once we have abundant, cheap energy. Am I just being, you know, unduly optimistic here?
2: Yes, Seth, I think you are being a little optimistic. I think that it is sustainable to continue having air conditioning if it is used in extreme heat wave situations or to protect people with health problems, elderly people, etc. In short, to protect health and life. It's going to be necessary and more so, but that's a very small portion of the air conditioning we use, and we can probably stand to do that. But through among the various climate change threats, air conditioning seemed to me a singularly pernicious one because of this feedback loop, you know, creating demand for itself, which creates more greenhouse gases, which is now, well, air conditioning and refrigeration together account for about 10% of electricity consumption worldwide, and it's expected to go to 20% later in the century. So that's going to make it a lot harder to get off of fossil fuels and supply all of that energy in other ways.
1: Stan Cox, thank you very, very much for this very interesting discussion. And it's been a pleasure to talk with you.
2: It's been a pleasure.
0: Stan Cox is a scientist at the Land Institute, and he is the author of Losing Our Cool, The Uncomfortable Truth About Our Air-Conditioned World. Well, this brings us to the big picture thoughts, and we'll bring in assistant producer Shannon Geary for that.
3: One thing that really surprised me was the fact that summer blockbusters were only invented because of air conditioning. I personally love going to the movie theater during the summer. It's a great way to beat the heat. You get your popcorn, your soda, you watch a film. But I had no idea that they were so entangled in terms of their history.
0: Would you go see your favorite film in the middle of the summer there in New England if there were not air conditioning in that theater?
3: Oh, you know, I can say from personal experience, I wouldn't. One time the air conditioner was broken at a movie theater I went to, and we didn't end up sitting through the whole movie. It was just too unbearable.
0: What are your thoughts about the degree to which technology, like the technology that you saw Transera developing, these efficient air conditioners, the degree to which this technology can get us out of this mess that we've created?
3: Yeah, I think what I've learned is that It's not necessarily going to take us out of the mess, but it can be a really useful tool. You know, I think the more efficient air conditioners, I'm certainly not going to stop using my air conditioner, but Stan Cox, his argument has really made me rethink about how often I need to be using my air conditioner. Although certainly I would appreciate having an air conditioner that worked better and used less energy.
0: So it sounds like Transera's goals overlap with those of Stan Cox's, which is we want to be more efficient in how we use technology, but that maybe even the most efficient air conditioners won't be enough to break us out of this feedback loop. And we should say, we should include refrigerators in that too, right? Because we heard about how we are becoming ever more dependent on this chain of cold.
3: So I think they really go hand in hand. We need more efficient technology, but also we can think bigger about ways we could change kind of the structure of this cool feedback loop that we're in.
0: This cool feedback loop that isn't so cool.
3: That is increasingly becoming hotter and hotter, yes.

This show is thanks to the cool demeanors of senior producer Gary Niederhoff and assistant producers Shannon Rose Geary and Brian Edwards. I am the executive producer of Big Picture Science, Molly Bentley. We extend a big thanks to our listeners and our Patreon supporters. The original music in the show is by Dewey DeLay and June Miyake. This episode of Big Picture Science that considers the cost of artificially beating the heat is called Cold Comfort.

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sir. 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

Gulf of Mexico. 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

Hello, I'm Cecil from New York, and my granddad has a show on KYAQ called the Professional Port Setters Union. 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

Hola, gracias por sintonizar su estación KYAQ 91.7 FM, Radio Comunitario, La Ola Latina, música vibrante, historias culturales y amor a la comunidad, todo en español y para el corazón de nuestra comunidad.

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Tomorrow night, and baby next day. 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

Go ahead.

0: And now the top team of today, the Yardbirds. And here's lead singer Keith Relph. Now, Keith, could you fill in for us a few details of the group's background? For instance, where and when did you start?
1: Oh, actually, we started about, 16 months ago in the famous Crawdaddy Club in Richmond, mm-hmm. where you may know the Rolling Stones started off.
0: Indeed, yes. And how long were you there?
1: We had a residency there every Sunday for about, 10 months. Mm-hmm. And we still go back there on odd Sundays now, yeah.
0: But what do you do now, for the most part?
1: Generally, we're touring around the country, ballrooms and clubs and things.
0: Looking ahead, are you going abroad at all?
1: It's in the air. We may travel to Sweden, uh-huh. a short tour in Paris.
0: Everybody seems to be going to Sweden, do they?
1: Yeah, well, apparently there's a knockout scene there, you know, I've been told.
0: Well, it's a knockout scene here too, as I'm sure you'll agree with. Your record, For Your Love, this week at number one. Now, as you know, we don't play discs on this show, so how about a live performance? Will you do that for us?
1: Sure.
0: Here it is then, For Your Love.

0: It's time for the puzzle.
1: Last week, I asked you for a common three-word idiom about movement in the form of blank and blank. Change a T to a D, and both blanks become hairstyles. As an additional hint, the first is a general word for a hairstyle, and the second is a specific hairstyle. Well, the answer is to and fro, which becomes do and fro. Our winner this week is Barry Hurwitz, who streams KPOV from Newton, Massachusetts.
2: Darling, don't you go and cut your hair. Do you think it's gonna make him change?
3: I'm just a boy with a new haircut.
1: For the new puzzle, send me two things you don't want at your family barbecue. One is a noun, and the other is an adjective that you don't want applied to any part of your barbecue. Put them together, and phonetically, you have something that many folks do want. So again, two words that you would not want to describe anything at your family barbecue. One is a noun, and the other is an adjective. Put them together, and phonetically, you have something that many folks do want at their barbecue. When you have an answer, send your name, your answer, and the station on which you hear the puzzle to puzzle@kpov.org. I'll select one winner from among any answers received by this Saturday.
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1: This has been Pearl Stark with your Point Puzzle for the week of July 13th. 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
0: Now here's local and regional news, information, and weather brought to you by the KYAQ Community News Network. All six Walport Council members easily fended off an attempt to recall them by a group aligned with the city's mayor, according to the first release of special election results Monday night. Although 95% of ballots were counted Monday, the vote counting will stretch into next week, so the Lincoln County Clerk's Office can account for ballots picked up at 8 p.m. or mailed over the weekend and Monday. Ballots were mailed in late June to 1,821 eligible voters. Voters marked their ballots yes to recall the councilors or no to reject the idea. The first round of results show that Council President Greg Dunn, who is in his third four-year term ending in 2028, was not being recalled on a vote of 299 yes to 363 no. Rick Booth, who is in his second four-year term ending in December and who does not plan to run for re-election, was surviving the recall 265 to 401. Susan Woodruff, who has served a total of 25 years as mayor or councillor, was not being recalled on a vote of 269 to 400. Jamie Morris, who is in her second four-year term, was keeping her position with a vote of 270 to 393. Michelle Severinson, who is in her first four-year term, was not being recalled with a vote of 259 to 406. And Jerry Townsend, who is in his first four-year term, was surviving the recall attempt 278 to 384. Councilors reached by the Lincoln Chronicle on Monday night expressed their gratitude to voters who supported them and hope the city can move on after 2 years of disagreements with the mayor and her supporters. No matter how things turn out, I hope we can come together as a community and start moving forward, said Morris. Once the results are in, let's leave the division behind, heal where we can, and focus on building a stronger future for our city. We won't always see eye to eye, and that's okay. We're all neighbors, and we're better when we work together. Here's to finding common ground, rebuilding trust, and focusing on what brings us together instead of what pulls us apart. Dunn said he was dismayed by the onslaught of personal attacks against him and his family by recall supporters on their Facebook pages. I hope that this community realizes that was a strategic game plan of theirs, and they can see through that, Dunn said. I love this community. I love being a city council member. I feel I've done my job well, and I want to continue doing my job, so I am hoping to be here for the long run. Townsend said his faith in Walport citizens has been validated and reinforced. I'm pleased that all members are going to be able to continue serving for the rest of the year. In the case of half of us, and the other half are going to have to run again if they want, he said. I think there's obviously still a significant split in the community, and I think that needs to be repaired, and hopefully we can do some things to help that happen. But I think a recall was not the way to address any of people's concerns. They should have handled it differently. Severson said her first response after results were posted Monday night was, "Woohoo! I knew I loved my town, and I didn't think I could love them any more until today," she said. The people of Walport came through, and I love it, and I'm excited to get back to work. Tony Themakis, the recall's chief petitioner, said he was disappointed in the turnout, which Monday night was at 37%. "People have overload, and they're probably tired of hearing about it at this point," Themakis told the Chronicle. "We brought awareness to the community, which is a good thing. I think we have a lot more people involved in trying to find out what's going on. But I'm disappointed that people didn't get more involved and get more facts. But it is what it is, and I'll wait to see what turns over the next few days. But I'm not expecting a big change." The next voting update will be at 5 p.m. Tuesday, again Thursday, and finally Monday, July 20th. It was the second attempt to recall the six after an initial attempt to get on the ballot a year ago failed because signature gatherers violated state law by writing in the addresses for some who signed. Recall organizers, who are aligned with Walport Beachcomber Days and Mayor Heidi Lambert, needed 192 signatures of Walport voters to force the election. The city of Walport is required to pay for the election, which is estimated to cost between $3,600 and $5,000. A summary of the petitioner's ballot statement for the recall goes back more than a year, stemming initially from the city delving into financial issues with Walport Beachcomber Days and then voting 6-0 to remove Lambert from office because they said she violated the city charter for directing employees. She was reinstated a month later. The petitioners also disagreed with the council's oversight of city manager Dan Cutter. When they were faced with a choice to resign or face the recall election, all six councillors were unanimous in disputing the recall's allegations that they followed the city's charter and that the election was really an attempt to appoint enough council members to dismiss Cutter. The Lincoln Chronicle. Now here's a story from the Public News Service.
2: Oregon's largest Pride celebration is coming up this weekend, and organizations focused on uplifting LGBTQ people are spotlighting the rising food insecurity within the community. Research from UCLA shows 18% of LGBTQ adults experience food insecurity, 4% higher than their straight peers. Brent Blackwell manages Esther's Pantry in Milwaukee and says part of the problem is that many people in the queer community don't feel safe accessing resources.
3: What we found very early on in my 10-year career here is that folks feel unsafe in the waiting rooms or the areas that they're accessing the food services. And so they would rather actually go hungry than access the food services in a place that makes them feel unsafe.
2: Blackwell says Esther's Pantry started in the 1980s serving people impacted by HIV and now welcomes all LGBTQ people as well as immigrants. He says pantry workers don't ask for legal names and honor however people want to be identified. A June update from Oregon's Department of Human Services says new federal eligibility and work requirements for the Supplemental Nutrition Assistance Program have pushed about 70,000 residents off SNAP benefits since 2025. Blackwell says that specific aid has been the number one failsafe for folks experiencing food insecurity.
3: We're seeing probably a 25% increase per day of the number of new folks that are accessing the services at our food pantries. It's really a trend that seems to be moving up, and the food supply is going down.
2: Blackwell adds that an emphasis on deportations has reduced farm labor, cutting surplus donations from farms. He also notes the Trump administration halted millions in emergency food deliveries to food banks, including in Oregon, last year. But despite the added challenges, Blackwell says he's grateful for the local organizations and volunteers that keep showing up to support the pantry.
3: This Pride, just know that there are folks out there that see you, and we want to help you, and we're here for you.
2: I'm Isabel Charlet, Oregon News Service. 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
0: Now here's the extended weather forecast for the Central Lincoln Coast for Tuesday, July 14th. Mostly cloudy, then gradually becoming sunny with a high near 66 and a light north wind, 5 to 10 miles per hour. Increasing clouds this evening with a low around 52. Partly sunny on Wednesday with a high near 66 with that light north wind, 5 to 10 miles per hour. A 20% chance of rain Wednesday night, mostly cloudy with a low around 54. On Thursday, a 30% chance of rain in the morning, mostly cloudy with a high of 64, a low of 53. On Friday, mostly cloudy, gradually becoming sunny with a high near 65. On Saturday, mostly sunny with a high of 66. On Sunday, mostly sunny with a high near 67. And again on Monday, partly sunny with a high near 67 degrees. 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
4: You're listening to the American Democracy Minute, keeping your government by and for the people. New reporting suggests that Texas Attorney General, U.S. Senate candidate, and strident election integrity advocate Ken Paxton may have voted in six elections using an address where he no longer lives. The Texas Tribune and ProPublica are reporting that Attorney General Paxton is a registered voter at an address in Collin County, where he lived with his former wife until 2024, according to divorce proceedings. Evidence uncovered in the reporting suggests that Paxton voted six times under the Collin County address since that time. While his residence for the past 2 years has not yet been confirmed, a Denton County house purchased in February 2026 by a blind trust associated with Paxton appears to be receiving his mail, and a recent podcast video with Paxton may have been filmed there. Trouble is, Paxton voted under his Collin County address in the March 2026 primary and May runoff elections. Texas House Bill 1243 made intentional illegal voting a second-degree felony in 2023. His campaign told the Dallas Morning News that Paxton is, quote, a lawful registered Texas voter in full compliance with the law. In introducing a voter fraud tip line in February, AG Paxton said in a statement, quote, we will stop at nothing to uncover and stop any illegal voting activity. We've linked to the Texas Tribune ProPublica report at AmericanDemocracyMinute.org. I'm Brian.
5: The Public News Service Tuesday afternoon update. I'm Mike Clifford. Protests broke out in Biddeford, Maine, following the fatal shooting of a 26-year-old Colombian man who was authorized to work in the U.S. He's been identified as Juan Sebastian Guerrero. DHS Guerrero's vehicle attempted to flee the scene, and fearing for public safety, an officer discharged his weapon. The driver was struck and died from his injuries. The BBC notes Maine Senator Angus King said he was initially told by DHS Chief Mark Wayne Mullen that the person who was shot dead was a target of an arrest warrant in an immigration operation. But hours later, King said, Mullen called him back to say the man was actually not the target of a warrant. The Colombian embassy said it will continue to follow the case as the investigation progresses. Meantime, it's soon become a lot harder for conservation groups to sue to stop development in sensitive wildlife habitat. They point to a rule change finalized Friday by a federal agency under President Donald Trump. The move guts parts of the Endangered Species Act by redefining the term harm to exclude habitat destruction. Jewel Tomasella with the Endangered Species Coalition says this opens the door to projects that disturb wildlife habitat so long as they don't directly kill the species.
6: A particular project that's going to bulldoze a species home isn't technically harming the species because it's not someone shooting the animal. It's just someone taking all of their habitat. And that is when we would challenge the actual implementation of the law.
5: Tara Zuardo with the Center for Biological Diversity says polling consistently confirms 4 in 5 Americans support the core mission of the Endangered Species Act. She expects legal challenges when the federal government approves a development proposal using its revised definition of harm.
7: We know that the Trump administration and industry is going to look to abuse this by taking all the chances they can get to destroy habitat and have unchecked activities like logging, mining, oil and gas development.
5: In a statement, the U.S. Fish and Wildlife Service defended the change, calling the old definition of harm a misguided example of federal overreach and a burden to landowners. Next, cash register politics is alive and well in the U.S., according to a new watchdog report.
8: After massive spending on political campaigns and lobbying, 88 corporations that took in $105 billion in pre-tax income last year paid no federal income taxes. Researcher Eileen O'Grady with Public Citizens says combined, these companies saw a 3,000% return on their investment by avoiding nearly $22 billion in taxes they would have had to pay if not for laws passed during the first and second Trump administrations. And she says those savings allowed companies to spend even more to influence lawmakers.
9: So what we're seeing here is a self-reinforcing loop where corporate cash buys policy and policy pays cash back.
8: I'm Eric Galatas.
5: This is Public News Service. Oregon's largest Pride celebration is coming up this weekend, and organizations focused on uplifting LGBTQ people are spotlighting the rising food insecurity within the community.
2: Research from UCLA shows 18% of LGBTQ adults experience food insecurity, 4% higher than their straight peers. Brent Blackwell manages Esther's Pantry in Milwaukee and says part of the problem is that many people in the queer community don't feel safe accessing resources.
3: What we found very early on in my 10-year career here is that folks feel unsafe in the waiting rooms or the areas that they're accessing the food services. And so they would rather actually go hungry than access the food services services in a place that makes them feel unsafe.
2: Blackwell says Esther's Pantry started in the 1980s serving people impacted by HIV and now welcomes all LGBTQ people as well as immigrants. He says pantry workers don't ask for legal names and honor however people want to be identified. I'm Isabel Charlet.
10: And small towns in Kentucky are focusing efforts on getting vehicles to slow down and stop at intersections to help improve walkability. Our Nadia Romlagon lets us know the city of Moorhead has plans to improve pedestrian safety by creating a dedicated drop-off zone, especially for older adults and people relying on mobility aids.
11: Moorhead is one of more than two dozen entities across the state awarded 2026 Community Challenge grants from AARP. City Council member Edna Schack says when people are encouraged to walk, the local economy benefits.
12: Being able to walk places encourages people to stop in at places, which is an economic developer for whatever area they're walking in.
11: According to national data from the Governor's Highway Safety Association, drivers struck and killed more than 3,000 people walking during the first half of 2025.
10: Finally, disability rights advocates will rally in Boston today to highlight what they say is private equity's role in slowing down wheelchair repairs, which can leave users stranded for weeks and even months.
13: Research shows these firms have bought out dozens of smaller mom-and-pop competitors over the past decade, forcing residents to rely on just two national wheelchair providers for their often highly customized devices. Destiny Maxim, an organizer with the Disability Policy Consortium, says the companies are putting profits ahead of people's health.
14: When there is a duopoly there, there's no competition, and their profit margins are in the billions each year as they prioritize new chairs versus repairing the

0: produce, hundreds of bulk items, and a hot food and salad bar on weekdays. That's Oceana Natural Foods Co-op, 541-265-8285.
1: It's Thursday, July 9, 2026.
2: I don't want to deal with any of this scum.
3: Oil prices spike again as Trump calls the ceasefire off. Historic storm obliterates rainfall record in Ohio. Plus,
4: I'm thrilled to report that after 35 years, on July 4th, we will end the subsidies for wind and solar.
3: Trump administration kills clean energy subsidies as Americans struggle with soaring electricity prices.
1: All of that super genius and more straight ahead from BradBlog.com. I'm Brad Friedman.
3: And I'm Desi Doyen.
1: Stand by for 6 minutes of independent green news, politics, analysis, and snarky comment.
2: We had 111 missiles shot by the Islamic Republic of Japan.
1: Well, there's your problem right there. No wonder we're losing this war. This is your Green News Report. Okay, Desi Doyen, I'm a little confused today whether we are at war with Iran or Japan, but either way, we're at war again. What do you got for us today?
3: Well, first, oil prices spiked once again after the U.S. launched new strikes against Iranian targets and reimposed sanctions on Iranian oil sales in retaliation for Iran's attacks on commercial oil tankers in the Strait of Hormuz. At the NATO summit in Turkey, Trump claimed the fragile ceasefire is now over. Shipping through the Strait remains a small fraction of pre-war levels. The International Monetary Fund warned of a sharp slowdown in the global economy because the U.S.-Israeli war on Iran has disrupted fossil fuel and fertilizer supply chains, triggering fresh inflation. Here in the U.S., first it was extreme heat, now extreme storms in the Midwest, including an astonishing rain bomb in northern Ohio on Sunday night.
1: A rain bomb?
3: Yes, it dumped 17 inches of rain in less than 24 hours.
1: That is a rain bomb.
3: Obliterating the previous single-day rainfall record by more than 8 inches.
1: Wow.
3: Triggering flash floods. NOAA studies confirm that man-made climate change, driven by the burning of fossil fuels, is increasing the intensity of rainfall events in the U.S. The heaviest downpours have become as much as 60% heavier than they were back in the 1950s.
1: 17 inches in 24 hours?
3: Yes.
1: Unbelievable.
3: Meanwhile, E&E News reports that Trump denied $227 million in disaster aid for four Democratic-led northeastern states, renewing warnings that he is politicizing disaster relief to punish states that did not vote for him, even if it harms his own voters. But he did approve disaster aid for six Republican-led states.
1: What a jerk.
3: Floodwaters are also ravaging southern China this week due to Super Typhoon Bavi, the second major typhoon to hit China in a week, fueled by record warm ocean waters. Globally, the world's oceans set a new high temperature record for the month of June, according to Europe's climate service, Copernicus. Copernicus also found that June 2026 was the second hottest June in recorded history since record keeping began in the mid-1800s. Forecasters warn that the coming El Nino, combined with record levels of climate warming greenhouse gas pollution, will further increase ocean temperatures, supercharge extreme weather events, and bring even more temperature records in coming months.
1: You are just nothing but good news.
3: Well, even better in politics, as American families are struggling to afford higher energy bills, the Trump administration on July 4th officially ended all federal subsidies and incentives for new solar and wind projects.
1: Unbelievable.
3: As mandated in Republicans' massive tax cut law last year. Trump Energy Secretary Chris Wright had to, of course, lie to the public, omitting that solar and wind energy are now the cheapest forms of energy, while pretending that battery storage doesn't exist.
4: The wind doesn't always blow and the sun doesn't always shine.
3: Of course, the fossil fuel industry has enjoyed more than 100 years of taxpayer subsidies, now amounting to at least $35 billion every year.
1: $35 billion.

0: every year for the fossil fuel industry, but subsidies for brand new industries like wind and solar, we just can't afford that.
1: But there is some good news.
0: Good.
1: A few weeks ago, we told you about school districts using their new all-electric school buses as giant yellow batteries to sell electricity back to the grid while school is out for the summer. Reuters reports that from California to North Carolina, electric school buses have already proved their worth during this latest extreme heat wave, sending power back to the grid. Hundreds more electric school buses are scheduled to come online in coming months.
0: Good. Plug it in for much more on all of these stories and the ones we couldn't get to today. 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I'm Brad Friedman.
1: And I'm Desi Doyen.
0: And this has been your Green News Report.

Everybody knows there's no choice. No. And the people in the neighborhood, they would if they only could meet and shake the other's hand.

0: July 12, 2026. The United States is currently in the grip of an outbreak of the Cyclospora parasite, which causes severe diarrhea and has sickened more than 3,000 people across the U.S. Last August, Aria Bendix of NBC News reported that on July 1, 2025, the Centers for Disease Control and Prevention, or CDC, overseen by Health and Human Services Secretary Robert F. Kennedy Jr., would no longer track infections caused by Cyclospora and five other common causes of foodborne illnesses. The CDC, the Food and Drug Administration, or FDA, the U.S. Department of Agriculture, or USDA, and 10 state health departments covering about 54 million people have run a program called the Foodborne Diseases Active Surveillance Network, or FoodNet, since 1995. Until last July 1st, it monitored 8 pathogens. Now it monitors only Salmonella and toxin-producing E. coli. White House spokesperson Kush Desai said then, "The health and safety of the American people is the administration's utmost priority. USDA, HHS, FDA, and the CDC will continue to cooperate and maintain the highest vigilance to safeguard our food supply against pathogens." But director of the Institute for Food Safety and Nutrition Security at George Washington University, Barbara Kowalczyk, called the decision to reduce FoodNet surveillance very disappointing, saying, "A lot of the work that I and many, many, many, many other people have put into improving food safety over the past 20 or 30 years is just going away." Meanwhile, the New World screwworm continues to spread in the U.S. and Central America, where Melody Schreiber of The Guardian reported today conservation cameras are showing the infestations spreading rapidly in deer, jaguars, peccaries, and even porcupines. While Agriculture Secretary Brooke Rollins has repeatedly blamed former President Joe Biden for the arrival of the flesh-eating maggots, three former officials from the Agriculture Department, as well as another source, told Marsha Brown of Politico in June that Trump administration officials held up funding for the construction of a facility crucial to slowing the spread of the pest, and also delayed funding for a $100 million research initiative to find new ways to stop the spread. Worm. Trump administration cuts to staffing at the USDA meant that in 2025, the Animal and Plant Health Inspection Service staffing dropped by 25%. More than half of the area veterinarians retired or resigned. Things aren't going terribly well internationally either. Despite the repeated assertions of administration officials that the U.S. holds all the cards in its war with Iran, Edward Wong, Michael Crowley, and Eric Schmidt of the New York Times reported today that the memorandum of understanding Trump signed on June 17, 2026, formalized Iran's power over the Strait of Hormuz. Former U.S. analysts and officials told the reporters that the agreement was dangerously vague and that Iran has interpreted its provisions saying that Iran would make arrangements for using its best efforts for the safe passage of commercial vessels through the strait as giving Iran control of the waterway. As Iran has attacked ships trying to get through the strait near the Oman shoreline, Trump has ordered airstrikes on Iran. Over the weekend, Iran's navy said it was closing the strait until the end of U.S. interference in the region. Today, Tara Kopp and Alex Horton of The Washington Post reported allegations from soldiers who survived the Iranian attack on Port Shuaiba in Kuwait that killed 6 U.S. military personnel and wounded dozens more, that the generals in command ignored intelligence that Port Shuaiba was a probable target. The site was not adequately protected against drones, as scouts noted before the war when the Pentagon began to move troops off large bases onto smaller facilities to make them harder for Iran to target. Port Shuaiba's emergency warning system wasn't working, and the facility had no coverings to conceal personnel or hamper drones. Then troops were deployed there without weapons. After the strikes, wounded soldiers sent to Germany's Landstuhl Regional Medical Center discovered that they had neither been listed in the military's database as seriously injured nor been recorded on the flight manifest as medical evacuees, so could not be admitted as patients. Doctors treated them as outpatients and sent them to barracks, where they waited a week to be sent back to the U.S. In June, Jonah Kaplan and Michael Kaplan of CBS News reported that wounded soldiers and their families say the Army downplayed their injuries. Secretary of Defense Pete Hegseth told reporters in March that almost 90% of the injuries 400 service members had sustained had been minor, and that the wounded soldiers had returned to duty. One man, the Army classified as not seriously injured, sustained extensive shrapnel wounds, a concussion, hearing and vision loss, and lung damage. Another underwent multiple surgeries to remove shrapnel. Wounded soldiers told Kaplan and Kaplan that the duty for which they had been cleared was an active order to recuperate from injuries in a specialized recovery unit. An Army spokesperson explained that the classifications were military designations. The spokesperson explained that the Army classifies soldiers as seriously injured or very seriously injured only if they are at risk of dying from their wounds within the next 72 hours. Tonight, the U.S. military launched new strikes against Iran. In a brief interview with Reuters over the weekend, Trump said, "We're beating them up." Senator Lindsey Graham, a Republican of South Carolina, died Saturday night at age 71, apparently from a rupture of his aorta due to cardiovascular disease. Graham had just returned from a trip to Kyiv, Ukraine, where he met with Ukraine President Volodymyr Zelensky. A former officer in the Judge Advocate General's Corps, the JAG Corps, in the U.S. Air Force, Graham was a staunch supporter of the North Atlantic Treaty Organization, or NATO, and of Ukraine. In that, he stood apart from Trump. In his earlier years in Congress, Graham was an establishment Republican who pushed for the impeachment of President Bill Clinton, but was willing to work with Democrats personally. He once said of then-Senator Joe Biden of Delaware, "If you can't admire Joe Biden as a person, you've got a problem. He's the nicest person I've ever met in politics, as good a man as God ever created." He objected to the takeover of the Republican Party by the MAGA Republicans. In December 2015, he called then-candidate Donald J. Trump a race-baiting, xenophobic, religious bigot and said, "He doesn't represent my party. He doesn't represent the values that the men and women who wear the uniform are fighting for. I don't think he has a clue about anything. He's just trying to get his numbers up and get the biggest reaction he can. You know how you make America great again?" he said. "Tell Donald Trump to go to hell." In 2016, Graham said he voted for independent Evan McMullen because voting for Hillary Clinton was always a non-starter, and I couldn't go where Donald Trump wanted to take the USA and the Republican Party. But after a meeting with Trump in March 2017, Graham became a loyalist. As chair of the Senate Judiciary Committee, he ushered through Trump's judicial nominees and his fierce defense of Brett Kavanaugh during his confirmation hearings for a position on the Supreme Court has been credited with enabling Kavanaugh's nomination to go through, despite accusations of sexual assault. Graham was a staunch enough Trump supporter that he urged Trump not to concede the 2020 presidential election, because if Republicans don't challenge and change the U.S. election system, there will never be another Republican president elected again. He called Georgia Secretary of State Brad Raffensperger over the votes in Georgia. Raffensperger believed Graham was suggesting he should throw out legal ballots. Graham briefly turned against Trump after the president tried to overturn the results of the 2020 election, but then he came around to Trump again, supporting his 2024 presidential run. Graham's sudden death came as a surprise, but Trump was able to find Graham useful one last time. Although Graham's top priority appears to have been working with Senator Richard Blumenthal, a Democrat of Connecticut, to push more stringent economic sanctions on Russia, Trump told Kristen Welker of Meet the Press that he had spoken to Graham just before he died. According to Trump, Graham said, "We're all set for the Save America Act, the voter suppression act that Trump wants so badly." Trump continued, "He was pushing the SAVE Act like crazy, and I said, well, we're going to get it done, Lindsey. We're going to get it done." On May 3rd, 2016, Senator Lindsey Graham posted on social media, "If we nominate Trump, we will get destroyed, and we will deserve it."
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3: If Jesus Christ came back today like he threatened he will, which poor group of people do you think that he would kill? Who would Jesus choose to starve if you gave him a chance? And if he saw a genocide, would he take a neutral stance?

less the Muslims or the Jews. I want you to ask yourself, well, what would Jesus do? Would he say it's complicated? There's sinners on all sides. Or would he say that some people, they just deserve to die? If Christ the Savior rose again and on a sidewalk slept, would you extend a hand to him or just watch where you stepped? Who would Jesus bomb? Tell me, who would Jesus bomb? Would it be kids in Palestine or how about Vietnam? Would Jesus bomb the atheists, the Muslims, or the Jews? I want you to ask yourself, well, what would Jesus do?

atheists, the Muslims, or the Jews. I want you to ask yourself, well, what would Jesus do? Would Jesus vote Republican, or would it be Democrat? Would he be chanting 4 more years or wear a MAGA hat? Would Jesus run for president, or dictator, or worse?

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I want you to ask yourself, well, what would Jesus do? Would Jesus build a border wall? Would Jesus drive a tank? Would Jesus own an arsenal? Would Jesus run a bank? Would Jesus feel safe in his skin if he came to your town? Would you believe in Jesus still if you found out he was brown?

Muslims or the Jews. I want you to ask yourself, well, what would Jesus do? Would Jesus be an immigrant in these United States? Or would he transcend nations the way he transcends hate? Would Jesus twist the word of God to satisfy his greed? Or would he be flipping tables and

0: I want you to ask yourself, well, what would Jesus do? Would Jesus be the richest man on the planet Earth? Would he judge his fellow man by their worldly worth? Would he pollute the oceans, the rivers, the streams, or build more data centers to power AI memes? Who would Jesus bomb? Tell me, who would Jesus bomb? Would it be kids in Palestine, or how about Vietnam? Would Jesus bomb the atheists, the Muslims, or the Jews? I want you to ask yourself, well, what would Jesus do? I want you to ask yourself, well, what would Jesus do? I want you to ask yourself, well, what would Jesus do?
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3: I have the pleasure today of speaking with Lissa Davis from Coastal Voices, and they are having their annual gala at the Newport Performing Arts Center this Saturday, the 18th, which is fantastic, with a reception and raffle starting at 5 p.m. when the music and call starting at 6:30. 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
4: Well, thanks so much, Mark, for the opportunity to plug our event. This is our third annual Glitzy Glamorous Broadway Magic Gala. 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Just a lot of fun.
3: It was certainly fun in the previous years. How big is the how big are the voices this year?
4: Oh my gosh! Well, we're very excited that Jason Holland, who is the executive director of the Oregon Coast Council for the Arts, is one of our featured performers. Can't wait to hear him sing, because you know he's usually behind the scenes, so I want to hear him sing. Also, Mark Montminy, who everybody knows from local performances. Then we have McKenna Hoover, Gidget Minucci, Rob Caldwell, of course, our artistic director. So those are the featured performers, but we also have a lot of the singers from Coastal Voices, not only singing in a choir, but also doing separate bits.
3: And you have been performing not just at the PAC this year, you've been all over in Lincoln County. So are you also bringing in some of the voices from different areas, not just in Newport?
4: Well, our choir is made up of people from all over. We have people coming in from Yahats.
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1: I'm Carolyn, and we are Stronger Together. One of our topics in today's show is going to be about racism and bigotry. So we selected Blackbird by the Beatles.
0: And it's interesting. Blackbird by the Beatles was released in 1968 and was written by Paul McCartney, which and it's mainly sung by Paul McCartney, in response to the 1960s American Civil Rights Movement. McCartney used the bird as a metaphor to encourage black women in the segregated South to keep their faith and rise above oppression.
1: Wow.
0: Now, it's interesting. I looked it up. The word bird in both Scotland and England means a girlfriend or a woman. So it kind of plays together with the whole thing, which is funny because then it entered my name. Remember Lady Bird?
1: Yes.

0: Back to racism and bigotry. You're going to love this. This is on July 1st. Representative Troy Nehls, he's a Republican in Texas, on July 1st proposed a 10-year moratorium on immigration, then suggested covering up the Statue of Liberty to block its immigrant-friendly message. "We got to put a bedsheet, a big bedsheet, over the Statue of Liberty," he told journalist Pablo, I can't pronounce the guy's last name. "She's got to go to sleep for a while, because we're not letting anybody in anymore." His proposal came after the Supreme Court upheld birthright citizenship. Remember, that was just a couple weeks ago. "That's the constitutional guarantee that children born in this country are automatically citizens."
1: Right.
0: "The ruling effectively blocks an executive order issued by Donald Trump insisting otherwise." I wonder about back that when he did that. Did he honestly think that it was going to fly? He could just write an executive order and say, "I'm undoing the Constitution."
1: I think it's the same thing that we talked about, chaos and just causing problems. Yeah. Write this, put it out there, and see what happens. Doesn't care. And I don't think he really cares. All he wants to do is get his name out there. You know, everybody's talking about him doing this, writing this executive order. It's his narcissism that, unfortunately, is driving everything.
0: So thank goodness it did go to the Supreme Court, and thank goodness they did their job for a change.
1: Right.
0: Also.
1: And then it barely passed.
0: Yes.
1: And Kavanaugh had made the comment about, well, it can go to Congress.
0: Yeah.
1: And that's worried some people. I've talked to some Hispanic people that are worried about that it might be overturned. And I went through the whole thing with them, what it takes to overturn
0: the Constitution
1: or rewrite the Constitution. Yeah. And it's a pretty hefty load. So I don't think it's going to happen. I'm really sure it won't, especially with this.
0: Yes, exactly. You know, and we've talked about that before. I have no documentation. I have nothing to prove that my mother and my father were born here. Nothing.
1: Right.
0: I don't have their birth certificates. I know the dates that I've been given, you know, that they were born. But I can't prove that.
1: Right. And then the other question is, how far back do you go?
0: Exactly. Right. Exactly. Is it grandparents? But they're saying children who are born, right? Children who are born here. So, well, I guess you could go back, yeah? I guess they could go back if they wanted to.
1: Melania wasn't born here.
0: That's true. That's true. So she needs to go back to Slovenia.
1: Yeah, and start all over again.
0: Right.
1: But she might like that better, actually. Yeah.
0: J.D. Vance's wife wasn't born here.
1: No.
0: Either. But see, it's always okay for them.
1: Right.
0: You know, it's for us. So anyway, this Nehls guy, he's a staunch Trump ally who even wore a necktie with the president's face all over it to the State of Union speech earlier this year. His proposal didn't stop with a sheet over the Statue of Liberty. He went one step further. "Instead of having a torch, maybe it needs a stop sign," he suggested, miming the state's torch hoisting arm. In other words, just put a stop sign up there because we're done. We don't want any more people coming in.
1: Right.
0: But I want people to think about what he said, bedsheet.
1: Oh, yeah.
0: Who wore white bedsheets back in the day?
1: You're going to cut open eyes for them.
0: Who did that?
1: Put a hood on it.
0: So this isn't just about immigrants.
1: Right.
0: He's sending a clear, clear message about his bigotry. So then I want to do a little research on the Statue of Liberty.
1: Before you jump into that, I've got one thing here. This is the CEO and co-founder of The Federalist, which is a conservative online magazine and podcast. Sean Davis said he wants to require all foreign U.S. visitors to be sterilized before entering the U.S.
0: Sterilized.
1: Talk about
0: how
1: far the right
0: can go
1: with this.
0: And, of course, he didn't follow up with how you're supposed to prove that.
1: Right.
0: Do you come with documentation saying you've been sterilized? Well, how are you going to believe that? And from which countries would you accept the documentation? How in the world could something like that ever be implemented?
1: It can't.
0: It can't.
1: But then you've got Stephen Herr Himmler Miller, who wants to, deport 100,000?
0: No.
1: I mean 100 million. 100
0: million 100 people.
1: Million, yeah.
0: And he's also got a buddy in that Bovino. Remember the Nazi guy who was in charge of ICE in Minneapolis? Same thing. He says 100 million people.

0: have to go. Now, we know that there aren't 100 million, immigrants here.
1: Right.
0: So that's round us all up, I guess.
1: One more thing I have to add to this. This is about, go ahead and do your thing about it.
0: Well, this is just about the Statue of Liberty. So I thought, since he brought it up and he wants to cover it with a bed sheet, the Statue of Liberty arrived in New York Harbor on June 17, 1885. Shipped from France aboard the French Navy ship Icier, the monument was delivered in 350 individual pieces packed inside 214 wooden crates. It was officially dedicated over a year later on October 28, 1886. The statue is a figure of a classically draped woman inspired by the Roman goddess of liberty, Libertas. She holds a torch above her head with her right hand, and in her left hand carries a tabula ansata, which is a tablet, inscribed July 1V MDCCLXXVI, July 4th, 1776, in Roman numerals, the date of the U.S. Declaration of Independence. With her left foot, she steps on a broken chain and shackle, commemorating the national abolition of slavery following the American Civil War. I did not know that.
1: No, I didn't either.
0: I knew about the tablet, but I did not know about her foot on the chain and the shackles. So this is what a crazy person wants to cover up. It wants to pretend that it's not there.
1: Oh, right.
0: He's also the same congressman that was asked about the housing act, the housing bill that they're trying to get, you know, put forward, and affordability. And when he was asked, how do you propose making housing more affordable for people and just the affordability issue in general, he says, well, apparently these people don't work as hard as I do, so they don't deserve to be. They don't deserve a house, to be able to purchase a house. Right. They don't work as hard as I do.
1: Yeah.
0: That's this guy who's in our Congress.
1: Let me guess, he's a white guy, right?
0: Oh, yeah. Yeah. You better believe it. Yeah. Not only that, but what people need to try to understand, too, is, oh, that's just some guy over in Texas. He votes.
1: Mm-hmm.
0: Don't you know how close some of these votes in our Congress are? It takes 218 to pass something, because that's the majority of the House of Representatives. Let's say it gets down to 217, and he's the 218th vote that puts it over the line. That's what I wish people would understand. When people say these crazy things, and they're an elected official in our Congress, they have power.
1: Yeah.
0: So just give that some thought, too.
1: And when we were talking about being able to pass this, you know, pass a change through the Constitution, it requires two-thirds of the House, two-thirds of the Senate to even go to the next step. There's two other steps, but they've never done the other step. So I'll just talk about that. Then it has to go to the states for ratification.
0: Right.
1: And it requires three-quarters of the states for ratification. So that means if 13 states said no, it couldn't happen.
0: Right.
1: Yeah. Also, back to the Statue of Liberty. There's a poem at the base of the Statue of Liberty that everybody knows. That was written in 1883, and it was written to raise funds for the pedestal in which the statue is going to sit.
0: Sit on.
1: And it was written, the poem was written by Emma Lazarus, Lazarus. I don't know why I got Thor. Lazarus, she was a 34-year-old Jewish American woman from New York.
0: Wow. And she wrote that.
1: She wrote that, yeah.
0: So the message that is actually imprinted on the Statue of Liberty, the plaque at the bottom, give me your tired, your poor, your huddled masses yearning to breathe free, the wretched refuse of your teeming shore. Send these, the homeless, tempest toast to me. I lift my lamp beside the golden door. Pretty clear.
1: Pretty clear, yeah. Pretty amazing.
0: You've been, you know, marginalized and penalized in your other country and put down. Our door is open. Used to be open anyway.
1: Yeah, used to be open. Before we get off the topic here, something else I wanted to bring up was Native Americans. They didn't receive birthright citizenship until 1924, created by the Indian Citizenship Act. They now hold dual status citizenship. Simultaneously, U.S. citizens and citizens of their district, sovereign tribal nations. Guess what's happening right now? Mm-hmm. North Dakota is now redistricting to dilute the Native Americans' vote.
0: Of course they are. I know. North Dakota.
1: North Dakota. Where's the name Dakota come from?
0: Exactly. I mean, where do they think they came from? How they came to be?
1: It's just insane.
0: It's like they want to whittle the country down to where there's just white men in power and a few women here and there to be, you know, vessels to produce kids, I guess. It seems like it's just that's where they want to go. You know, they're just tearing our country apart, trying to make so many of us feel unwelcome in our own country.
1: Yeah.
0: Hopefully this Nels guy will be voted out. You know, I don't know what his district like is in Texas, but hopefully the people are paying attention. Voting out.
1: Yeah, but it is Texas. I know. You're right, though. People just need to come around to understand what's going on.
0: Redistricting that they've done. They're thinking that if I just draw this district and it's all Republican voters, that they will fall in line and vote for whoever we put up there, that the Democrats will not vote. That's what they're planning on, I guess.
1: Mm-hmm.
0: What they don't realize is there might be some Republicans that have had it.
1: Oh, I think there's more than...
0: They've just had it.
1: I think there's more than there was a year ago.
0: I think so, too.
1: Yeah.
0: So, you know, be careful what you wish for when you start drawing all these new lines.
1: Not only that, it energizes the Democrats and independents to go out and vote.
0: Right. So
1: I had something here
0: about
1: Trump's attack on communism.
0: Oh, gosh, I know. Oh, please.
1: So on July 4th, his speech, Trump argued against the spread of communist ideology, saying it needs to be stopped immediately before it takes hold. Trump says that communism is a losing ideology that has never worked and that never will work. Trump also says that communist and socialist ideology is very easy to sell, but ultimately destroys everything. Hello, who's he talking about?
0: Yeah.
1: Himself?
0: Yeah, really. And I'm sorry, but China has not destroyed themselves. They're doing pretty good.
1: Yeah.
0: In fact, they just launched a big rocket to compete with SpaceX.
1: Well, in fact, there are five remaining communist countries in the world. And they are China, Cuba, Laos, North Korea, and Vietnam. Mm. So if communism is so bad, as Trump says it is, why would he and his family invest $1.5 billion in Vietnam to build a golf course and resort?
0: Hmm. Well, their communism's not as bad as somebody else's communism.
1: Oh, right.
0: They justify it.
1: Yeah. So another thing, why would he cozy up to Kim Jong-un with love letters if communism is so bad?
0: Right. Well, because...
1: Why would he cozy... Go ahead.
0: No, go ahead.
1: Why would he cozy up to Xi Jinping? Why try to impress him by spending an extra, and we've heard about this recently, an extra $1 million in U.S. taxpayers' dollars to speed up the construction of a helicopter landing pad at the White House before his next U.S. visit? This brings the total cost of the pad to $13 million. Mm-hmm. They're saying $13 million. We know it's going to go over that.
0: Course.
1: Nothing Trump does ends up being cheap or, let's say, on budget.
0: And he actually publicly said it's to impress.
1: Exactly.
0: Impress the president of China. He has to be impressed.
1: So he just blew another $1 million of your taxpayers, of taxpayers' money. Hardworking taxpayers' money.
0: Yeah, absolutely.
1: Yeah.
0: But got to impress the communist leader coming from China.
1: Yeah. Mm-hmm. I've got one more thing here regarding this. From 2013 to 2015, the Trump Organization pursued hotel management and licensing deals. This is with China. They established an office in China and paid over $200,000 in local taxes and opened a bank account with a Chinese bank to facilitate the payments. So this is 2013, 2015. You know what? They still hold 119 registered trademarks in communist China. In 2018, Trump administration reversed penalties against the Chinese telecom company ZTE for breaking U.S. sanctions on Iran and North Korea. A couple days later, Ivanka Trump won several Chinese trademarks for her fashion and homewares business. By the way, the business is closed. After she made $1 million in 1 year off of the company, and then closed it because she got so much heat. Well, it was slave labor and everything else. Yeah. Well, so there you go. I mean,
0: aren't they doing something in Vietnam as well?
1: Oh well, that's what I was saying earlier. $1.5 billion to build a resort. Yeah, and golf course.
0: So I guess in Trump world, there's good communism and there's bad communism. So all of us Democrats, he says, we're communists. We're the bad communism.
1: We're socialists.
0: We're socialist communism.
1: Which is, so socialism includes fire departments, police departments, local water sources. Yeah, right.
0: Okay, so I wanted to, this is another one of our Trump things. So last month, just a couple of weeks ago, Trump had nothing but nice things to say about the Iranian leaders. We're dealing with people that I think are very rational people, and they were nice to deal with. He described them as strong people, smart people, who were not radicalized. They were just loyal Iranians, and they're, you know, looking to help their country. Okay, 2 weeks forward, July 8th, which was just 2 days ago, by the way, Trump was asked whether the Memorandum of Understanding with Iran, the document that was supposed to provide the foundation for negotiations, was dead. Trump hesitated a bit and said, "That's a very interesting question. To me, I think it's over. I don't want to deal with them anymore. They're scum. You know what scum is. They're scum. They're sick people. They're led by sick people. And they're vicious, violent people." Then add this when asked if the war is back in full force. This was just yesterday. "I think anything that happens is going to be over very quickly and will only make it safer, including for oil. Oil is going to be very free, very easy, and it's going to happen very fast. We have the Hormuz Strait. The boats have pulled out. I mean, there's a gusher of oil right now. We have a lot of oil." This is the person who 70 million people voted into office in 2024.
1: This is unbelievable.
0: This is the person you voted for, whoever you are driving your car right now. You're a Republican. This is who you put in office, who cannot put two thoughts together. He can't string things together. He can't even remember what he said, apparently.
1: No.
0: Over here, they're nice people. They're not radicalized. Over here, they're scum.
1: Oh, or calling Zelensky Putin.
0: Yes.
1: Yeah.
0: He pointed to Vladimir Zelensky and said, "Ask a question of President Putin."
1: And then he realized what he just said, and he tried to turn it around. "No, I'm talking about Putin." You know, in so many words, he said he was talking about Putin. Asked that he was going to talk to later in the day or something to that.
0: And then the reporter followed up and says, "Well, are you going to ask him if he's going to end the war in Ukraine?" He goes, "Well, I'm not going to ask him that."
1: Yeah.
0: "You think I'm stupid?"
1: Yeah.
0: I didn't say that.
1: He didn't say that.
0: No,
1: yeah.
0: But I know. Yeah. This is who you guys, I say you guys, if anybody Republicans listening to our show at all, which they probably don't, but this is who you voted for.
1: Yeah. Well, he actually smiled or kind of laughed and said, "I don't think I've ever asked him that before."
0: Yeah,
1: that's
0: right.
1: What he said.
0: "I don't think I've ever asked him that." Yeah, right. But he pointed directly to Zelensky.
1: I know.
0: Zelensky. I think I mispronounced
1: Zelensky.
0: His name. Vladimir Zelensky. Yeah.
1: Right.
0: Anyway, the poor guy, he's sitting there going, "Oh, please, here we go again."
1: I know. There was something else he blew that same day. He got mixed up.
0: He's not well, and we've been saying this for a long time. He's not well. He's not physically or mentally well.
1: And you've said his face is changing.
0: Yes.
1: When he talk, his his mouth.
0: He's got TMJ.
1: Yeah.
0: Because he'll talk and then his jaw slides way over to the one side.
1: Yeah.
0: You know, and then he grits his teeth and then his jaw slides. He's got TMJ. Well, and TMJ is brought on by stress.
1: Exactly.
0: I know, I had it.
1: Yeah.
0: Now, I didn't have the sliding jaw. What I had was an inability to even open my jaw very wide. Mm. It was so painful. I had no idea what it was. So,
1: well, it would be nice if he couldn't open his jaw anymore.
0: Oh, I know.
1: He would have to write everything down on really? A chalkboard or something.
0: Oh, really?
1: Oh, it is so bad. I know we laugh about it, but I don't know, you know, what sometimes what to do. It's, you know... try to keep your hopes up, and things are going to change.
0: We're hoping, you know, it's all we can do. So do I have time to read this?
1: Yeah, absolutely.
0: This is really cool. This was Barack Obama's speech at the opening of his presidential center. This was a couple weeks ago. I just thought it was so uplifting. As algorithms keep feeding us a steady stream of distraction and outrage, as only the loudest, most extreme voices get attention, fanning our prejudices, appealing to our basest, most tribal instincts. It's tempting to give in to cynicism and even despair, to stop trying. We start thinking that appeals to democracy and civic participation are corny and old-fashioned and boring and naive, that the very idea of working on behalf of the common good is a sucker's bet, that in order for us to win, somebody else has to lose. I get it. I'm not immune to anger or doubt, but I do know this. When we lose faith in each other, when we stop believing that voting matters, that citizenship matters, that our collective voices matter, that how we treat each other no longer matters, and we give away our power to decide our own futures, we open the door to the most ruthless or the most careless or the most fearful among us, who see some groups and some people as more equal than others, and see government as nothing more than a way to divvy up the spoils and punish enemies and keep those who are different in their place. He continued, I do not believe that this is a story of America that prevails in the end. I remain convinced that the overwhelmingly majority of Americans aren't looking for perpetual anger and division. They are looking for fairness and common sense and mutual respect. That deep in our gut, we want to find a way to turn toward each other again, not further away. Every time this man puts something together and talks, I feel better. Because he just puts it right out there to you.
1: Yeah, yes.
0: This isn't really who we are.
1: Mm-hmm.
0: Some of these powers are kind of taking over right now. But in the end, it's like he said, we'll turn toward each other, not away from each other.
1: Yeah.
0: And I believe that too.
1: Yeah, they've talked about this. Historians have talked about so many bad things that have happened and how we've turned it around. So, but we've never in this direction.
0: We've never had this.
1: Yeah.
0: This is new. But maybe this is going to be the test. Maybe this will be our final test of who we really are as Americans and as a democracy. Are we going to fight this? Are we going to put this down? Are we going to give in? I say we fight.
1: Yes.
0: Everything we have.
1: Everything. I've got one here. This is interesting because of where it comes from. And it says, the headline is, Trump steals national parks and recreational land fees for D.C. vanity projects. This was by George Ochinski of the Daily Montanan.
0: Hmm.
1: And this was dated June 5th. Here he goes on to say, the most corrupt president and cabinet in U.S. history are now stealing fees from national parks and federal recreational lands and water to fund Trump's D.C. vanity projects.
0: Yeah.
1: These fees never intended to be used to turn the White House and Capitol grounds into a Mar-a-Lago billionaires club, especially as federal parks, lands, and waters in Montana and across the nation continue to degrade. And then he goes on and he talks about all the money that is being pulled from the parks.
0: Mm-hmm.
1: And he lists like $330 million for the East Wing that no longer exists, and modernization, another $300 million. And it goes on and on and on for the reflecting pool, how much they are dipping into this other fund to pay for his vanity projects. And he goes on to say that the restrictions come as the agency has struggled to maintain normal operations after the administration cut its staff by roughly one quarter, or 4,000 people last year. This is closing, temporary closure of campgrounds, fewer tours, and closed bathrooms. So he goes on and he keeps hitting Trump over and over and over again. He ends it with that fees to maintain Montana's national parks and federal recreation lands and our gutless congressional delegation should do what they are elected to do. Stand up for Montana and Montanans, not kowtow to a delusional despot's vanity. Yeah,
0: exactly.
1: So this is for Montana.
0: Mm-hmm.
1: So right. We were talking about right. this. You know, it's finally reaching.
0: Yeah, exactly. Other. Not a place you would expect to have any
1: exactly.
0: kind of criticism for their dear leader. Yeah, exactly. Well, also, I think the people that are okay with taking this money from the parks, they don't go to the parks.
1: Right.
0: They don't care about the parks. They don't go. The mm-hmm. rich people don't. I don't know what the rich people do, but they don't go to the parks. You know, what wonder what they do do.
1: I don't
0: what do they do for entertainment?
1: Sail in their boats. I don't know what they do.
0: Because if they enjoyed our parks and if they enjoyed our country, they would do everything in their power to protect it.
1: Yeah.
0: But they're tearing it apart. Just like now that they've got tarps all over the White House.
1: Mm-hmm.
0: The Kennedy Center has tarps. Now the White House has tarps. And they're building a fence so that nobody can actually even see the White House.
1: They don't want you to know what they're doing.
0: Exactly.
1: Everything is secretive.
0: Everything's secret.
1: Yeah.
0: So they're tearing everything apart.
1: Okay.
0: All righty.
1: Got to wrap it up.
0: I guess we've...
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1: 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I am your host for the next hour. My name is Isa Wilson, and you're listening to Siren Song. This is the first episode of a show featuring all femme-fronted bands. I try to highlight almost all women in all of my shows. And I'm going to start off this hour with Florence and the Machine, one of the greats.

You just heard No Drivers by Widow's Peak. Before that was Elderberry Wine by Wednesday, and we started the set off with one of the greats with Florence and the Machine. I personally really love all three of those songs. I mean, I'm a big fan of. I got to see Florence and the Machine live, and I mean, it was amazing. I honestly wasn't that big of a fan before I saw her, and then I just was like, this woman is amazing. And then Wednesday is probably one of my. Their album Bleeds came out this past year, and it's probably one of my top albums of the year. I mean, it has kind of like a country twang to it, but then you mix it with this indie rock, and the sound is just magnificent. We are going to listen to a newer Courtney Barnett song. This is called One Thing at a Time.

That was Suki Waterhouse with Back in Love off of her newest album that just dropped this past Friday. I am aware that this station definitely plays some older music, which I am all for every once in a while. Yeah, I love some older music, but I've also been really into discovering what's new today, and there is a lot of especially indie artists and smaller artists that people don't know about that have released absolutely amazing albums today, and I would say that Suki Waterhouse is one of them. Before that, we had Portland by Glitter Fox, and they are from Portland, and you could probably go see them because they're pretty small scale, and I really like that song. I think it's just beautiful. And then before that, we started off with Courtney Barnett, One Thing at a Time. And I have, like, loved Courtney Barnett for ages. My dad introduced me to her a long time ago. And, yeah, that's one of her newer songs that just came out. I would also recommend the album where she collabs with Kurt Vile. They make a lot of really cool music together. Next up is another Oregon band called New Constellations, and this is their song, Hot-Blooded.

I don't wanna by FCUKers. They are a band that I've been following a lot recently. That's one of their more chill songs. I'd say the other ones are a lot more upbeat. Before that, we had 1121 by Wet Leg, which is I know a strange name and a little bit weird, but their music is also a little bit weird, and I think it's fitting. Their album Moisturizer, released this past year, is one of the biggest hits of indie music this year. It's one of my top albums, right next to Bleeds with Wednesday, and they just released, I think this past Sunday, they just released the deluxe version of it, if you want to go and listen. And then we started off with New Constellations, Hot Blooded, which I really like that song. And then I found out they're from Oregon, and I was like, even better, even better. And on the similar topic, I am newer to Oregon. I just moved here this past year, and I go to Oregon State, and I'm living here in Newport, where you can listen to me talk about all my random stuff. But I'm originally from Washington. And so this next band I'm going to play is Seattle-based. It is this wonderful couple called Chinese American Bear. And this is their song, Take Me to Beijing.

this room. The moment that I open my mouth and I start to speak, there's a part of your brain that's going to think, I wish that they just played the music and did not make it political. But darling, what you have to understand is that when we are living under a government that continually politicizes

0: You don't have to change Indeed. That was mannequin pee. I can't say that word on air. with their song Who You Are, which is all about being who you're supposed to be, and you don't have to change. That excerpt was from a live concert where Missy, the lead singer, gave this speech on that in the world that we're living in right now, everything you make is created with purpose, and all the art is just inherently political. And I love that speech. She did it at every single show of her tour with Florence and the Machine. Before that, we heard Mama, There's a Spider in My Room by the Black Tones. And then we started that set off with Take Me to Beijing by Chinese American Bear from Seattle. It looks like we are nearing the end of our show. Here is Higher by Francis of Delirium.
1: Ooh.

Welcome to the Cool Jazz with Kingman program. I'm your host, Kingman, and as the show's name suggests, my focus is strictly jazz. This music style is uniquely American in nature and is our gift to the world. It started with ragtime back in the 1890s and continues today in various forms. Each week I'll cover the various styles and periodically focus on individual artists. I try to play as much music as possible and only break in with information relative to the songs I played, covering song, artist, and album. I start off the show each week with Cherokee by pianist Ahmad Jamal as a tribute to my pooch. So I'll be playing female jazz singers for today, which will include Billie Holiday, Cassandra Wilson, Dinah Washington, Ella Fitzgerald, and Sarah Vaughan. So let me start you off with Billie Holiday doing The Way You Look Tonight.

So a slight mix-up at the beginning. Actually started with Cassandra Wilson and not Billie Holiday. So Cassandra did Death Letter off of Ken Burns' Jazz Collection, and then Tupelo Honey off of Pure Cool. That was followed up by Dinah Washington doing Three Cuts, all off of her Dinah Washington collection. We heard I've got You Under My Skin, I Get a Kick Out of You, and finally Make the Man Love Me, which was this last cut. So from that, we're going to move on to Sarah Vaughan. It'll do Three Cuts, a Ella Fitzgerald cut, and then get back to Billie Holiday. This is KYAQ 91.7 FM.

1948. It's a beautiful song written by Ted Dameron. And the name of the song is called If You Could See Me Now, you know how blue I've been. There must be some here older than I. 1948, now come on, and we're the only ones. It's been re-released even. Doobie-doobie-down. You made me forget my lyrics there. If you, if you, if you, if you, if you, if you, if you, if you, if you, if you, if you, if you, if you, if you, if you, if you, if you, if you, if you, if you, if you, if you, if you, if you, if you, if you, if you, if you, if you, if you, if you, if you, if you, if you, if you,

So that set of five started off with Sarah Vaughan doing three cuts. We heard Lover Man from the History of Jazz, If You Could See Me Now, which was a live cut-up from the Monterey Jazz Festival, and then Round Midnight from Pure Cool. Then jumped into Ella Fitzgerald doing Making Whoopee off of Pure Ella. And finally, the last cut was The Way You Look Tonight by Billie Holiday off the Good Life Collection. So I've got two more Billie Holiday cuts, and I'll close out with an Ella cut. This is KYAQ, Kingman here every Tuesday from 3 to 4 doing Strictly Jazz. So if you're a jazz fan, tune in and see what you think.

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1: Last week, I asked you for a common three-word idiom about movement in the form of blank and blank. Change a T to a D and both blanks become hairstyles. As an additional hint, the first is a general word for a hairstyle and the second is a specific hairstyle. Well, the answer is to and fro, which becomes do and fro. Our winner this week is Barry Hurwitz, who streams KPOV from Newton, Massachusetts.
2: Darling, don't you go and cut your hair. 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
1: For the new puzzle, send me two things you don't want at your family barbecue. One is a noun, and the other is an adjective that you don't want applied to any part of your barbecue. Put them together, and phonetically, you have something that many folks do want. So again, two words that you would not want to describe anything at your family barbecue. One is a noun, and the other is an adjective. Put them together, and phonetically, you have something that many folks do want at their barbecue. When you have an answer, send your name, your answer, and the station on which you hear the puzzle to puzzle@kpov.org. I'll select one winner from among any answers received by this Saturday.
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0: Now, here's local and regional news, information, and weather brought to you by the KYAQ Community News Network. All six Walport Council members easily fended off an attempt to recall them by a group aligned with the city's mayor, according to the first release of special election results Monday night. Although 95% of ballots were counted Monday, the vote counting will stretch into next week, so the Lincoln County Clerk's Office can account for ballots picked up at 8 p.m. or mailed over the weekend and Monday. Ballots were mailed in late June to 1,821 eligible voters. Voters marked their ballots yes to recall the councilors or no to reject the idea. The first round of results show that Council President Greg Dunn, who is in his third four-year term ending in 2028, was not being recalled on a vote of 299 yes to 363 no. Rick Booth, who is in his second four-year term ending in December and who does not plan to run for re-election, was surviving the recall 265 to 401. Susan Woodruff, who has served a total of 25 years as mayor or councillor, was not being recalled on a vote of 269 to 400. Jamie Morris, who is in her second four-year term, was keeping her position with a vote of 270 to 393. Michelle Severinson, who is in her first four-year term, was not being recalled with a vote of 259 to 406. And Jerry Townsend, who is in his first four-year term, was surviving the recall attempt 278 to 384. Councilors reached by the Lincoln Chronicle on Monday night expressed their gratitude to voters who supported them and hope the city can move on after 2 years of disagreements with the mayor and her supporters. No matter how things turn out, I hope we can come together as a community and start moving forward, said Morris. Once the results are in, let's leave the division behind, heal where we can, and focus on building a stronger future for our city. We won't always see eye to eye, and that's okay. We're all neighbors, and we're better when we work together. Here's to finding common ground, rebuilding trust, and focusing on what brings us together instead of what pulls us apart. Dunn said he was dismayed by the onslaught of personal attacks against him and his family by recall supporters on their Facebook pages. I hope that this community realizes that was a strategic game plan of theirs, and they can see through that, Dunn said. I love this community. I love being a city council member. I feel I've done my job well, and I want to continue doing my job, so I am hoping to be here for the long run. Townsend said his faith in Walport citizens has been validated and reinforced. I'm pleased that all members are going to be able to continue serving for the rest of the year. In the case of half of us and the other half are going to have to run again if they want, he said. I think there's obviously still a significant split in the community, and I think that needs to be repaired, and hopefully we can do some things to help that happen. But I think a recall was not the way to address any of people's concerns. They should have handled it differently. Severson said her first response after results were posted Monday night was, "Woohoo! I knew I loved my town, and I didn't think I could love them any more until today," she said. "The people of Walport came through, and I love it, and I'm excited to get back to work." Tony Themakis, the recall's chief petitioner, said he was disappointed in the turnout, which Monday night was at 37%. "People have overload, and they're probably tired of hearing about it at this point," Themakis told the Chronicle. "We brought awareness to the community, which is a good thing. I think we have a lot more people involved in trying to find out what's going on. But I'm disappointed that people didn't get more involved and get more facts. But it is what it is, and I'll wait to see what turns over the next few days. But I'm not expecting a big change." The next voting update will be at 5 p.m. Tuesday, again Thursday, and finally Monday, July 20th. It was the second attempt to recall the six after an initial attempt to get on the ballot a year ago failed because signature gatherers violated state law by writing in the addresses for some who signed. Recall organizers, who are aligned with Walport Beachcomber Days and Mayor Heidi Lambert, needed 192 signatures of Walport voters to force the election. The city of Walport is required to pay for the election, which is estimated to cost between $3,600 and $5,000. A summary of the petitioner's ballot statement for the recall goes back more than a year, stemming initially from the city delving into financial issues with Walport Beachcomber Days and then voting 6-0 to remove Lambert from office because they said she violated the city charter for directing employees. She was reinstated a month later. The petitioners also disagreed with the council's oversight of city manager Dan Cutter. When they were faced with a choice to resign or face the recall election, all six councillors were unanimous in disputing the recall's allegations that they followed the city's charter and that the election was really an attempt to appoint enough council members to dismiss Cutter. The Lincoln Chronicle. Now here's a story from the Public News Service.
1: Oregon's largest Pride celebration is coming up this weekend, and organizations focused on uplifting LGBTQ people are spotlighting the rising food insecurity within the community. Research from UCLA shows 18% of LGBTQ adults experience food insecurity, 4% higher than their straight peers. Brent Blackwell manages Esther's Pantry in Milwaukee and says part of the problem is that many people in the queer community don't feel safe accessing resources.
2: What we found very early on in my 10-year career here is that folks feel unsafe in the waiting rooms or the areas that they're accessing the food services. And so they would rather actually go hungry than access the food services in a place that makes them feel unsafe.
1: Blackwell says Esther's Pantry started in the 1980s serving people impacted by HIV and now welcomes all LGBTQ people as well as immigrants. He says pantry workers don't ask for legal names and honor however people want to be identified. A June update from Oregon's Department of Human Services says new federal eligibility and work requirements for the Supplemental Nutrition Assistance Program have pushed about 70,000 residents off SNAP benefits since 2025. Blackwell says that specific aid has been the number one failsafe for folks experiencing food insecurity.
2: We're seeing probably a 25% increase per day of the number of new folks that are accessing the services at our food pantries. It's really a trend that seems to be moving up, and the food supply is going down.
1: Blackwell adds that an emphasis on deportations has reduced farm labor, cutting surplus donations from farms. He also notes the Trump administration halted millions in emergency food deliveries to food banks, including in Oregon, last year. But despite the added challenges, Blackwell says he's grateful for the local organizations and volunteers that keep showing up to support the pantry.
2: This Pride, just know that there are folks out there that see you, and we want to help you, and we're here for you.
1: I'm Isabel Charlet, Oregon News Service. 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
0: Now here's the extended weather forecast for the Central Lincoln Coast for Tuesday, July 14th. Mostly cloudy, then gradually becoming sunny with a high near 66 and a light north wind, 5 to 10 miles per hour. Increasing clouds this evening with a low around 52. Partly sunny on Wednesday with a high near 66 with that light north wind, 5 to 10 miles per hour. A 20% chance of rain Wednesday night, mostly cloudy with a low around 54. On Thursday, a 30% chance of rain in the morning, mostly cloudy with a high of 64, a low of 53. On Friday, mostly cloudy, gradually becoming sunny with a high near 65. On Saturday, mostly sunny with a high of 66. On Sunday, mostly sunny with a high near 67. And again on Monday, partly sunny with a high near 67 degrees. And that is the news from KYAQ, Lincoln County's only community radio station.
3: The Public News Service Tuesday afternoon update. I'm Mike Clifford. Protests broke out in Biddeford, Maine, following the fatal shooting of a 26-year-old Colombian man who was authorized to work in the U.S. He's been identified as Juan Sebastian Guerrero. DHS Guerrero's vehicle attempted to flee the scene, and fearing for public safety, an officer discharged his weapon. The driver was struck and died from his injuries. The BBC notes Maine Senator Angus King said he was initially told by DHS Chief Mark Wayne Mullen that the person who was shot dead was a target of an arrest warrant in an immigration operation. But hours later, King said, Mullen called him back to say the man was actually not the target of a warrant. The Colombian embassy said it will continue to follow the case as the investigation progresses. Meantime, it's soon become a lot harder for conservation groups to sue to stop development in sensitive wildlife habitat. They point to a rule change finalized Friday by a federal agency under President Donald Trump. The move guts parts of the Endangered Species Act by redefining the term harm to exclude habitat destruction. Jewel Tomasella with the Endangered Species Coalition says this opens the door to projects that disturb wildlife habitat so long as they don't directly kill the species.
4: A particular project that's going to bulldoze a species home isn't technically harming the species because it's not someone shooting the animal. It's just someone taking all of their habitat. And that is when we would challenge the actual implementation of the law.
3: Tara Zuardo with the Center for Biological Diversity says polling consistently confirms 4 in 5 Americans support the core mission of the Endangered Species Act. She expects legal challenges when the federal government approves a development proposal using its revised definition of harm.
5: We know that the Trump administration and industry is going to look to abuse this by taking all the chances they can get to destroy habitat and have unchecked activities like logging, mining, oil and gas development.
3: In a statement, the U.S. Fish and Wildlife Service defended the change, calling the old definition of harm a misguided example of federal overreach and a burden to landowners. Next, cash register politics is alive and well in the U.S., according to a new watchdog report.
6: After massive spending on political campaigns and lobbying, 88 corporations that took in $105 billion in pre-tax income last year paid no federal income taxes. Researcher Eileen O'Grady with Public Citizen says combined, these companies saw a 3,000% return on their investment by avoiding nearly $22 billion in taxes they would have had to pay if not for laws passed during the first and second Trump administrations. And she says those savings allowed companies to spend even more to influence lawmakers.
7: So what we're seeing here is a self-reinforcing loop where corporate cash buys policy and policy pays cash back.
6: I'm Eric Galatas.
3: This is Public News Service. Oregon's largest Pride celebration is coming up this weekend, and organizations focused on uplifting LGBTQ people are spotlighting the rising food insecurity within the community.
1: Research from UCLA shows 18% of LGBTQ adults experience food insecurity, 4% higher than their straight peers. Brent Blackwell manages Esther's Pantry in Milwaukee and says part of the problem is that many people in the queer community don't feel safe accessing resources.
2: What we found very early on in my 10-year career here is that folks feel unsafe in the waiting rooms or the areas that they're accessing the food services. And so they would rather actually go hungry than access the food service in a place that makes them feel unsafe.
1: Blackwell says Esther's Pantry started in the 1980s serving people impacted by HIV and now welcomes all LGBTQ people as well as immigrants. He says pantry workers don't ask for legal names and honor however people want to be identified. I'm Isabel Charlet.
3: And small towns in Kentucky are focusing efforts on getting vehicles to slow down and stop at intersections to help improve walkability. Our Nadia Romligon lets us know the city of Moorhead has plans to improve pedestrian safety by creating a dedicated drop-off zone, especially for older adults and people relying on mobility aids.
8: Moorhead is one of more than 24 entities across the state awarded 2026 Community Challenge grants from AARP. City Council member Edna Schack says when people are encouraged to walk, the local economy benefits.
9: Being able to walk places encourages people to stop in at places, which is an economic developer for whatever area they're walking in.
8: According to national data from the Governor's Highway Safety Association, drivers struck and killed more than 3,000 people walking during the first half of 2025.
3: Finally, disability rights advocates will rally in Boston today to highlight what they say is private equity's role in slowing down wheelchair repairs, which can leave users stranded for weeks and even months.
10: Research shows these firms have bought out dozens of smaller mom-and-pop competitors over the past decade, forcing residents to rely on just two national wheelchair providers for their often highly customized devices. Destiny Maxim, an organizer with the Disability Policy Consortium, says the companies are putting profits ahead of people's health.
11: When there is a duopoly there, there's no competition, and their profit margins are in the billions each year as they prioritize new chairs versus repairing the current ones.
10: Medical suppliers New Motion and National Seating and Mobility say they're working to better stock the most frequently used repair parts and provide a more predictable service experience. I'm Catherine Carley.
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13: I have the pleasure today of speaking with Lissa Davis from Coastal Voices, and they are having their annual gala at the Newport Performing Arts Center this Saturday, the 18th, which is fantastic, with a reception and raffle starting at 5 p.m. with the music and Carl starting at 6:30. It's a very, very exciting time of the year, and I'm so happy that you're here to tell us a little bit about, you know, what's going on with the program this year, Lissa.
14: Well, thanks so much, Mark, for the opportunity to plug our event. This is our third annual Glitzy Glamorous Broadway Magic Gala, and the way we do it is it's not just about the show like our regular concerts. It's about a community coming together to celebrate the arts. So it starts, like you said, at 5 o'clock with a reception with appetizers and beverages, all complimentary, and raffles and silent auction with fabulous, fabulous stuff donated by local businesses. And at about 6:30, we're going to have the show with excerpts from Hamilton, 1776, Les Mis, and more. Just a lot of fun.
13: It was certainly fun in the previous years. How big is the how big are the voices this year?
14: Oh my gosh! Well, we're very excited that Jason Holland, who is the executive director of the Oregon Coast Council for the Arts, is one of our featured performers. Can't wait to hear him sing, because you know he's usually behind the scenes, so I want to hear him sing. Also, Mark Montminy, who everybody knows from local performances. Then we have McKenna Hoover, Gidget Minucci, Rod Caldwell, of course, our artistic director. So those are the featured performers, but we also have a lot of the singers from Coastal Voices, not only singing in a choir, but also doing separate bits.
13: And you have been performing not just at the PAC this year, you've been all over in Lincoln County. So are you also bringing in some of the voices from different areas, not just in Newport?
14: Well, our choir is made up of people from all over. We have people coming in from Yahats, Lincoln City, Toledo, Siletz, so they actually do come from all over to sing with us, so that's really cool. And then we also go out, we go to Yahats and Newport and Lincoln City, and this year coming up, we're going to be in Glenedon Beach for the first time. So we really try to reach people at the locations, because a lot of people find it difficult to drive, or they don't want to drive far on this coastal roads. That way we can reach more people by going to where they are.
13: Yeah, you are doing that. And I keep seeing, you know, both the ads and whether it's in the Baptist Church. And I think that one of the wonderful things about Coastal Voices and how you've grown is you've maintained your connection to the community and your reflection of what, you know, kind of even what the community wants to hear. We have our 250th American anniversary, and you're bringing fabulous things like Hamilton 1776, even West Side Story. It seems that you're staying at the cutting edge. Are you making the artistic choices, or you referenced Rod in terms of creating the programming? How is that being done to bring us to the public?
14: Well, you know, Rod Caldwell is our artistic director, so he selects the songs. However, he does run it by the board and some of the singers, and we give our input, but mostly we leave it up to him. America at 250 was a really tough nut to crack, because half of our choir, which are younger people, felt it wasn't a good time to be celebrating America because of all the divisiveness that's happening. And the other half of the choir said, let's celebrate this great American experiment called America. It's not perfect, but it is what it is, and we can always do better. So it was a challenge, but we hopefully came through with a good program.
13: Indeed. I mean, that is a really good way of looking at it as well. It's, we're always going to have a lot of issues, especially in a democracy. But to celebrate the fact of what this democracy has the potential to doing, and you guys with voice, people relate to sound and voice, and their hearts open up. And it's just so beautiful that you're doing it. You know, given some of the questions of what kind of the programming would be, that's going to continue to change from show to show. Are you looking at more show tunes? Are you looking at more operatic kind of things? What's the direction that you feel that Coastal Voices is going in?
14: I think Rod always tries to have a mix of classics as well as contemporary.
13: I'm really glad that you are doing it at the PAC, where you could really get a bunch of people in there for this fabulous fundraiser. And again, I invite everybody to call 541-265-2787 to get tickets for the fundraiser for Coastal Voices starting at 5 p.m. and the music at 6:30. Come and have a great time, socialize, and have a blast. And again, Lissa, thank you so very much for your time today.
14: Thank you, Mark.
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15: We've got a terrific week of entertainment here on the coast, so let's take a look at what's happening. 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Their eclectic mix of music and beautifully blended harmonies always creates a warm, uplifting evening and a wonderful way to kick off another week on the coast. On July 15th, The Drift welcomes Axon. With more than 50 years of performing across folk, blues, jazz, funk, gospel, and beyond, Axon brings the spirit of the Western urban cowboy tradition to life with rootsy rhythms and echoes of the 60s.
16: Then on July 16th, Chuck Tortolo takes the stage, sharing three decades of rock, blues, folk, and country experience. 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From heartfelt originals to classic covers, it's an evening guaranteed to have you tapping your feet. On July 18th, discover Elliot O'Kay, a talented singer-songwriter and multi-instrumentalist whose imaginative lyrics and rich musical style weave together stories of colorful characters, hometown memories, and life's unexpected beauty. There's plenty happening around the coast this week as well. Salishan Coastal Lodge welcomes Forrest Bailey for live music from 5 to 7 p.m. Then on July 17th, Dylan Crawford continues Salishan's popular summer music series with another relaxing evening of live music in the attic or out on the patio.
15: At Beechcrest Brewing, Wednesday, July 16th brings the ever-popular Irish session. 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Then on July 17th, Laura Lobosco, performing as Lalo, takes the stage at Beechcrest. 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
16: That same Friday evening, Nye Beach comes alive with a free outdoor concert at the Turnaround. 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
15: That evening in Yachats, the Tri-City Steel Band Association's Brahm Brata performs at the Yachats Commons Green Space. 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
17: You're listening to the American Democracy Minute, keeping your government by and for the people. New reporting suggests that Texas Attorney General, U.S. Senate candidate, and strident election integrity advocate Ken Paxton may have voted in six elections using an address where he no longer lives. The Texas Tribune and ProPublica are reporting that Attorney General Paxton is a registered voter at an address in Collin County, where he lived with his former wife until 2024, according to divorce proceedings. Evidence uncovered in the reporting suggests that Paxton voted six times under the Collin County address since that time. While his residence for the past 2 years has not yet been confirmed, a Denton County house purchased in February 2026 by a blind trust associated with Paxton appears to be receiving his mail, and a recent podcast video with Paxton may have been filmed there. Trouble is, Paxton voted under his Collin County address in the March 2026 primary and May runoff elections. Texas House Bill 1243 made intentional illegal voting a second-degree felony in 2023. His campaign told the Dallas Morning News that Paxton is, quote, a lawful registered Texas voter in full compliance with the law. In introducing a voter fraud tip line in February, AG Paxton said in a statement, quote, we will stop at nothing to uncover and stop any illegal voting activity. We've linked to the Texas Tribune ProPublica report at AmericanDemocracyMinute.org. I'm Brian Beal.
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19: I don't want to deal with them anymore. They're scum.
20: Oil prices spike again as Trump calls the ceasefire off. Historic storm obliterates rainfall record in Ohio. Plus,
21: I'm thrilled to report that after 35 years, on July 4th, we will end the subsidies for wind and solar.
20: Trump administration kills clean energy subsidies as Americans struggle with soaring electricity prices.
18: All of that super genius and more straight ahead from BradBlog.com. I'm Brad Friedman.
20: And I'm Desi Doyen.
18: Stand by for 6 minutes of independent green news, politics, analysis, and snarky comment.
22: We had 111 missiles shot by the Islamic Republic of Japan.
18: Well, there's your problem right there. No wonder we're losing this war. This is your Green News Report. Okay, Desi Doyen, I'm a little confused today whether we are at war with Iran or Japan, but either way, we're at war again. What do you got for us today?
20: Well, first, oil prices spiked once again after the U.S. launched new strikes against Iranian targets and reimposed sanctions on Iranian oil sales in retaliation for Iran's attacks on commercial oil tankers in the Strait of Hormuz. At the NATO summit in Turkey, Trump claimed the fragile ceasefire is now over. Shipping through the Strait remains a small fraction of pre-war levels. The International Monetary Fund warned of a sharp slowdown in the global economy because the U.S.-Israeli war on Iran has disrupted fossil fuel and fertilizer supply chains, triggering fresh inflation. Here in the U.S., first it was extreme heat, now extreme storms in the Midwest, including an astonishing rain bomb in northern Ohio on Sunday night.
18: A rain bomb.
20: Yes, it dumped 17 inches of rain in less than 24 hours.
18: That is a rain bomb.
20: Obliterating the previous single-day rainfall record by more than 8 inches.
18: Wow.
20: Triggering flash floods. NOAA studies confirm that man-made climate change, driven by the burning of fossil fuels, is increasing the intensity of rainfall events in the U.S. The heaviest downpours have become as much as 60% heavier than they were back in the 1950s.
18: 17 inches in 24 hours?
20: Yes.
18: Unbelievable.
20: Meanwhile, E&E News

0: The world's oceans set a new high temperature record for the month of June, according to Europe's climate service, Copernicus. Copernicus also found that June 2026 was the second hottest June in recorded history since record keeping began in the mid-1800s. Forecasters warn that the coming El Niño, combined with record levels of climate warming greenhouse gas pollution, will further increase ocean temperatures, supercharge extreme weather events, and bring even more temperature records in coming months.
1: You are just nothing but good news.
0: Well, even better in politics, as American families are struggling to afford higher energy bills, the Trump administration on July 4th officially ended all federal subsidies and incentives for new solar and wind projects.
1: Unbelievable.
0: As mandated in Republicans' massive tax cut law last year. Trump Energy Secretary Chris Wright had to, of course, lie to the public, omitting that solar and wind energy are now the cheapest forms of energy, while pretending that battery storage doesn't exist.
2: The wind doesn't always blow and the sun doesn't always shine.
0: Of course, the fossil fuel industry has enjoyed more than 100 years of taxpayer subsidies, now amounting to at least $35 billion every year.
1: $35 billion every year for the fossil fuel industry, but subsidies for brand new industries like wind and solar, we just can't afford that.
0: But there is some good news.
1: Good.
0: A few weeks ago, we told you about school districts using their new all-electric school buses as giant yellow batteries to sell electricity back to the grid while school is out for the summer. Reuters reports that from California to North Carolina, electric school buses have already proved their worth during this latest extreme heat wave, sending power back to the grid. Hundreds more electric school buses are scheduled to come online in coming months.
1: Good. Plug it in for much more on all of these stories and the ones we couldn't get to today. Check out our website at greennews.bradblog.com. Find, follow, and share us planet-wide on the social medias, especially Blue Sky at Green News Report. I'm Brad Friedman.
0: And I'm Desi Doyen.
1: And this has been your Green News
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0: July 12, 2026. The United States is currently in the grip of an outbreak of the Cyclospora parasite, which causes severe diarrhea and has sickened more than 3,000 people across the U.S. Last August, Aria Bendix of NBC News reported that on July 1, 2025, the Centers for Disease Control and Prevention, or CDC, overseen by Health and Human Services Secretary Robert F. Kennedy Jr., would no longer track infections caused by Cyclospora and five other common causes of foodborne illnesses. The CDC, the Food and Drug Administration, or FDA, the U.S. Department of Agriculture, or USDA, and 10 state health departments covering about 54 million people have run a program called the Foodborne Diseases Active Surveillance Network, or FoodNet, since 1995. Until last July 1st, it monitored 8 pathogens. Now it monitors only Salmonella and toxin-producing E. coli. White House spokesperson Kush Desai said then, "The health and safety of the American people is the administration's utmost priority. USDA, HHS, FDA, and the CDC will continue to cooperate and maintain the highest vigilance to safeguard our food supply against pathogens." But director of the Institute for Food Safety and Nutrition Security at George Washington University, Barbara Kowalczyk, called the decision to reduce FoodNet surveillance very disappointing, saying, "A lot of the work that I and many, many, many, many other people have put into improving food safety over the past 20 or 30 years is just going away." Meanwhile, the New World screwworm continues to spread in the U.S. and Central America, where Melody Schreiber of The Guardian reported today conservation cameras are showing the infestations spreading rapidly in deer, jaguars, peccaries, and even porcupines. While Agriculture Secretary Brooke Rollins has repeatedly blamed former President Joe Biden for the arrival of the flesh-eating maggots, three former officials from the Agriculture Department, as well as another source, told Marsha Brown of Politico in June that Trump administration officials held up funding for the construction of a facility crucial to slowing the spread of the pest, and also delayed funding for a $100 million research initiative to find new ways to stop the spread. Worm. Trump administration cuts to staffing at the USDA meant that in 2025, the Animal and Plant Health Inspection Service staffing dropped by 25%. More than half of the area veterinarians retired or resigned. Things aren't going terribly well internationally either. Despite the repeated assertions of administration officials that the U.S. holds all the cards in its war with Iran, Edward Wong, Michael Crowley, and Eric Schmidt of the New York Times reported today that the Memorandum of Understanding Trump signed on June 17, 2026, formalized Iran's power over the Strait of Hormuz. Former U.S. analysts and officials told the reporters that the agreement was dangerously vague and that Iran has interpreted its provisions saying that Iran would make arrangements for using its best efforts for the safe passage of commercial vessels through the strait as giving Iran control of the waterway. As Iran has attacked ships trying to get through the strait near the Oman shoreline, Trump has ordered airstrikes on Iran. Over the weekend, Iran's navy said it was closing the strait until the end of U.S. interference in the region. Today, Tara Kopp and Alex Horton of The Washington Post reported allegations from soldiers who survived the Iranian attack on Port Shuaiba in Kuwait that killed 6 U.S. military personnel and wounded dozens more, that the generals in command ignored intelligence that Port Shuaiba was a probable target. The site was not adequately protected against drones, as scouts noted before the war when the Pentagon began to move troops off large bases onto smaller facilities to make them harder for Iran to target. Port Shuaiba's emergency warning system wasn't working, and the facility had no coverings to conceal personnel or hamper drones. Then troops were deployed there without weapons. After the strikes, wounded soldiers sent to Germany's Landstuhl Regional Medical Center discovered that they had neither been listed in the military's database as seriously injured, nor been recorded on the flight manifest as medical evacuees, so could not be admitted as patients. Doctors treated them as outpatients and sent them to barracks, where they waited a week to be sent back to the U.S. In June, Jonah Kaplan and Michael Kaplan of CBS News reported that wounded soldiers and their families say the Army downplayed their injuries. Secretary of Defense Pete Hegseth told reporters in March that almost 90% of the injuries 400 service members had sustained had been minor, and that the wounded soldiers had returned to duty. One man, the Army classified as not seriously injured, sustained extensive shrapnel wounds, a concussion, hearing and vision loss, and lung damage. Another underwent multiple surgeries to remove shrapnel. Wounded soldiers told Kaplan and Kaplan that the duty for which they had been cleared was an active order to recuperate from injuries in a specialized recovery unit. An Army spokesperson explained that the classifications were military designations. The spokesperson explained that the Army classifies soldiers as seriously injured or very seriously injured only if they are at risk of dying from their wounds within the next 72 hours. Tonight, the U.S. military launched new strikes against Iran. In a brief interview with Reuters over the weekend, Trump said, "We're beating them up." Senator Lindsey Graham, a Republican of South Carolina, died Saturday night at age 71, apparently from a rupture of his aorta due to cardiovascular disease. Graham had just returned from a trip to Kyiv, Ukraine, where he met with Ukraine President Volodymyr Zelensky. A former officer in the Judge Advocate General's Corps, the JAG Corps, in the U.S. Air Force, Graham was a staunch supporter of the North Atlantic Treaty Organization, or NATO, and of Ukraine. In that, he stood apart from Trump. In his earlier years in Congress, Graham was an establishment Republican who pushed for the impeachment of President Bill Clinton, but was willing to work with Democrats personally. He once said of then-Senator Joe Biden of Delaware, "If you can't admire Joe Biden as a person, you've got a problem. He's the nicest person I've ever met in politics. As good a man as God ever created." He objected to the takeover of the Republican Party by the MAGA Republicans. In December 2015, he called then-candidate Donald J. Trump a race-baiting, xenophobic, religious bigot and said, "He doesn't represent my party. He doesn't represent the values that the men and women who wear the uniform are fighting for. I don't think he has a clue about anything. He's just trying to get his numbers up and get the biggest reaction he can. You know how you make America great again?" he said. "Tell Donald Trump to go to hell." In 2016, Graham said he voted for independent Evan McMullen because voting for Hillary Clinton was always a non-starter, and I couldn't go where Donald Trump wanted to take the USA and the Republican Party. But after a meeting with Trump in March 2017, Graham became a loyalist. As chair of the Senate Judiciary Committee, he ushered through Trump's judicial nominees and his fierce defense of Brett Kavanaugh during his confirmation hearings for a position on the Supreme Court has been credited with enabling Kavanaugh's nomination to go through, despite accusations of sexual assault. Graham was a staunch enough Trump supporter that he urged Trump not to concede the 2020 presidential election, because if Republicans don't challenge and change the U.S. election system, there will never be another Republican president elected again. He called Georgia Secretary of State Brad Raffensperger over the votes in Georgia. Raffensperger believed Graham was suggesting he should throw out legal ballots. Graham briefly turned against Trump after the president tried to overturn the results of the 2020 election, but then he came around to Trump again, supporting his 2024 presidential run. Graham's sudden death came as a surprise, but Trump was able to find Graham useful one last time. Although Graham's top priority appears to have been working with Senator Richard Blumenthal, a Democrat of Connecticut, to push more stringent economic sanctions on Russia, Trump told Kristen Welker of Meet the Press that he had spoken to Graham just before he died. According to Trump, Graham said, "We're all set for the Save America Act, the voter suppression act that Trump wants so badly." Trump continued, "He was pushing the SAVE Act like crazy, and I said, well, we're going to get it done, Lindsey. We're going to get it done." On May 3rd, 2016, Senator Lindsey Graham posted on social media, "If we nominate Trump, we will get destroyed, and we will deserve it."
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